0: My reason for running? It's
1: Yes.
0: because I believe in the American dream. I believe it's the singular idea that defines our country and our culture and should define our politics. And unfortunately, I think the American dream is becoming harder and harder and harder for each generation, and particularly for young Americans today. And I feel like I've lived in, I was a welfare kid. I grew up on Medicaid. We were a food assistance family. My father's a disabled veteran who spent much of my childhood addicted to opioids. And despite all that, I was a became a first generation college graduate. I got a full scholarship. I worked all the way through college, and because of a great mom and some great teachers and a great community, I was able to graduate and then move to California when I was 23 and start a business. And that story is not unique in America, but it's becoming less and less common. And I've got two young kids. I've got a 4-year-old and a 1-year-old. And when I think about their future, I worry that they're not going to have access to everything I had, which is crazy because, they're growing up with two parents who went to college who can give them a lot, but their future looks so different than the 90s, how I grew up, right? And there are so many questions that we still haven't answered. And frankly, I don't think our government is ready. I don't think our legislators are ready. And the reality today is I see a government, and particularly in Washington, D.C., which is completely bought out by corporate interests. It's totally sold out to special interests. There are 20 lobbyists for every one member of Congress in D.C., and that's not a government set up to serve the people. That's a government set up to serve America's largest corporations. So my singular campaign promise is to never take a dollar from a corporation or special interest group, to never take a dime from a lobbyist, to never trade any stocks on in Congress, and to be a representative who actually fights for working people. And as it relates to the platform, I'm focused on ideas that help American families and reinvigorate the idea of the American dream. So one is Medicare expansion. I'm a believer in Medicare for all, but right now Medicare is insufficient. So I'm fighting for Medicare expansion that covers hearing aids, dental care, vision care, as well as all prescription generic drugs and free in-home nursing care for seniors. The bookend to that is childcare. And I don't have to talk about the benefits of childcare and helping moms and dads and kids and everyone get back to work and be healthy and be safe. And then third is a tax cut, tax refund. If you're in America and you make less than $150,000, you are suffering, which is a crazy, crazy number because that's a whole lot of money. But if you live in California as a household and you have two kids and you're trying to raise a family, that ain't much money at all. So $10,000 back to the average California family would be huge. So senior care, childcare, tax credit, but all that is a bundle of a prom in a promise to not take money from corporations or special interest groups.
1: And why specifically have you chosen to run in this district at this time? You originally aren't from this area, right? You're from the Bay Area. So why choose Yolo County and the surrounding areas of District 4 to run?
0: I didn't choose to run here. I chose to live here. So we moved to Sonoma County in our 20s. And then my wife and I, when we were having our first kid, we realized that we both had to be commuting into the city every day and had to get within an hour. And we wanted to be closer to a Target so we could get things like diapers. So we moved to the town of Napa. So it's a, about an hour commute. And we're two working parents who were doing that every single day. And, in many different versions of the world, we'd still be doing that. Raising a 4-year-old, raising a 1-year-old, both going to work. My wife is a business owner, an architect, and building her own practice. I chose to run because of the dire situation our country's in. I chose to run because we've been totally ineffective at fighting back against Donald Trump, and look at the damage that he's done to our country in just a year. So, we've been living here for in Napa and Sonoma for the majority of our adult lives, and I have to do this. This feels like the most important thing I'll do in my life to make an impact now. And I knew that if I didn't step in and fight for change, I'd regret it for the rest of my life.
1: And what's your experience in public service prior to running? Have you served on boards, any kind of local experience?
0: Yeah. So I started a large nonprofit called the American Dream Institute. And what we do is craft cultural political voices online. We find cultural voices that resonate with working class Americans, young Americans, diverse Americans who already have large platforms but haven't yet activated their free speech and become political voices. And we work with them to help them, kind of like political shepherds. We don't pay anyone to say anything. We don't tell people what to say, but we give them data to give them courage to say, actually, your values do resonate and they resonate with your audience. And why don't you go talk about them? Because being values forward in this moment in time is so important. And as Democrats or folks on the left, we've ceded so much of the landscape online to the right. And they have more cultural content, they have more political content, but they profess their values all the time. And we just sort of sit here and hide in our little bubbles and our little boxes. And so I started this nonprofit with that explicit intention to fight back against the extremism that we see and to give people a voice by giving our leaders or the people who we look up to voices themselves and activating that free speech. So that's work we do all the time. We collect a ton of data. We do a ton of polling as well. That's called the American Dream Institute, and you can check it out at americandreaminstitute.org. And that's been a lot of my work in terms of engaging nationally and locally and mobilizing around issues that really matter to me. On top of that, my wife and I started a community foundation, and we focus on moms and kids and early childhood literacy. Education is something that's super important to me. During COVID, I led an effort to tutor close to 12,000 kids in low-income schools. And that's because kids weren't going to school in California. It was terrible, and they were stuck on Zoom classes. And for many kids in poor households, that can mean five people, two phones, and frankly, not much learning. So education is something that's really important to me. Healthcare is something that's really important to me. I do a lot of work around maternity care and reproductive access. But principally, I am running, again, like my platform and my work and a lot of my kind of personal time is committed to the American dream and helping families. And when it comes to maternal health, when it comes to kids, when it comes to education, those are the core building blocks of our country and our future.
1: And we're nearing the election, June 2nd, here in California. How are you feeling about your efforts so far? Are you seeing a difference in voter outreach? How's your team approaching this close election season right now?
0: This has been a ton of fun. We're doing stuff. I don't know if it's old-fashioned. It's effective, and I think it's honest. We're knocking on a lot of doors. So we've knocked on over 250,000 doors with our campaign. I've done about 1,000 myself. We are talking to people on the phone. We are talking to people in town halls, between town halls and meet and greets. We've done dozens, I want to say, 60, 70, somewhere in that number. We've been to dozens of cities all across the district, which now stretches from Petaluma up to Yuba City and beyond into Yuba County. So it feels like how politics, I don't want to say should be done, but as someone who's always been a Democrat, lifelong Democrat, I've seen discussion and free speech in my party shrink, not expand. I've seen our voices diminish. I've seen our public voices become fewer and fewer. And frankly, we become less courageous, not just to have courage to talk to anybody, but courage to stand up for our own values and actually debate people, but to be everywhere and talk to anyone and put our values forward. And part of that is having conversation. It's being at people's doors, it's being in their living rooms, it's being in town halls, it's being at bars and coffee shops and cafes, it's hitting the phones. So all of that is fun and all that feels right, and all that's been the focus of our campaign, and it's great. I mean, we're getting at some of these events, 100 plus people. It's when I knock on doors now, people know who I am at the beginning of the campaign they didn't know. So it's been a lot of fun just getting out there and kind of mobilizing in the old-fashioned way.
1: Do you feel like the fact that you aren't an incumbent, the fact that you're like challenging the Democratic status, do you think people are reacting to that well? Like, I know with recent, there's other young Democrats around this area who are also running similarly, like to your young Democrat campaign approach, in my vein, just over in Sacramento. Do you have like similar approaches to, I guess, reaching out to the young voters, getting new audiences to engage with you because you are of a different generation than a lot of these other politicians who are currently incumbents in these offices?
0: So I'll be honest, I've been surprised because I didn't expect many people to upfront listen to what I had to say because I'm relatively new to this. And I wasn't sure if our message and our platform and the core ideas that I care so much about would resonate. And what I've been really impressed by is the ideas, corruption, corporate money in politics, childcare, senior care. the fact that Americans are suffering and are lacking in hope and want something more from their country and want to have the same American dream that their parents and grandparents had, right? All that stuff. I was like, is this just in my head? And it's been so well met and so well received. That's been a really positive surprise. The negative surprise has been that I think people in our party have forgotten what real democracy is. We haven't had competitive elections in the Democratic Party in a while. If you think about it, whether it was with Kamala or really Biden, both were kind of chosen for us. Even going back to Hillary, there was some debate there. Obama and Hillary debated something like 28 times. Like that was democracy, that was free speech. But when you look at local and state elections, often there is one Democratic Party kind of pick, and that's the ballgame, folks. We don't really get choice. And what's interesting is I expected a lot of people to disagree with me. What I didn't expect is people to fundamentally have an issue that I chose to run at all because it is somewhat against the Democratic Party. And the Democratic Party is many things, but no one person owns our party. We are the Democratic Party. And when you meet folks who, because they're a delegate or a member of the establishment, want to dictate exactly what our party should be and who should be allowed to run and what they should be allowed to say, I would argue that that is not democratic, nor is it to our values. And it's become very, very common for folks who have been in the establishment for too long. There's a righteousness and a gatekeeping. And what they don't want is democracy. What they want is power and control. And that exists in our own party just as much as it does on the right. And we need to challenge it to make sure we have real democracy.
1: And then, if you were elected into Congress, you would have to work not just within your own party, but with the Republican Party as well, making issues like Medicare for All and a lot of these other issues that you're bringing up that you want to help solve, very difficult to pass if you had a Republican majority in the House and in the Senate, as we do now. How would you deal with that as a Democrat? Would you talk to either side? How would you do party negotiations or try to settle on an issue for the better of your constituents?
0: So, when you look at the news or you just observe or social media and you observe our politics, you would come to the conclusion that we don't agree on anything. But what's incredible when you poll folks, or even when you just go talk to them at the door or in town halls, whether you're on the left or the right, or you self-identify as a Republican, independent, or a Democrat, there are so many things we agree on. Like the environment, like corruption, like wealth inequality, like education, like government-sponsored healthcare. Now, sometimes you have to pick the right words to enter the conversation the right way to win trust, such that you're communicating to the other person that you care. But once you've done that, we're very much on the same team across so many issues. So when people ask about bipartisanship, often my response is, obviously, like, of course, what, how could these not be really bipartisan ideas where you'd find great allies on the other side? And as I've learned more about our system and how government works, I've realized that the parties themselves are the blockers to bipartisanship. The parties want partisanship, it's to their benefit. So when we have too much party, not even strength, because I think our party is quite weak right now, but when we have too much party control, it prohibits progress on ideas that are not partisan ideas, but they are American ideas. And we get distracted from the fact that so many of us agree. I mean, the vast, vast majority of us want the same things. And in this moment in time, when wealth inequality is so extreme, that's when we should be fighting for these ideas. So I feel very confident, in part because I'm kind of bucking the party itself, but I feel like I'm values aligned with all the things we want, which I would argue most Republican voters want as well.
1: Yeah, I also think it's one thing that a community and people want something, and then the representatives do a completely different thing, which is something that is happening more and more now. Recently the Texas election, Bill Cassidy has now been voted out for a different Republican, MAGA based, from the Texas side. So like there's different levels of bipartisanship, I think even among different levels of the Democratic Party or the Republican Party. So if you're not speaking directly to constituents of like Texas per se, but you're speaking to someone who believes vastly different things than you and on the Republican side, how do you like I guess work bipartisanly with them if you're not working with the people who are actually who may agree with you? How do you work with people who do not agree with you on anything?
0: Yeah. So the best political ideas don't start with legislators. They start with people, right? And again, senior care, Medicare expansion, Medicare for all, child care, right? Protecting our environment. I'm restating these things because those are not ideas that we're going to pick up with a single legislator and drive forward. They're extremely popular ideas nationally. Now, as we push them forward, we're going to build a groundswell of marketing, a groundswell of influence, a groundswell of conversation in the real world, not just in DC, online, offline, in the media. But what that does is create this power and this movement. I mean, look at what happened with the Epstein files. Neither party wanted those released. But it was an extremely popular idea that got such momentum because that was intentional. Thomas Massie and Ro Khanna built it that way. They created that momentum. And then they went to Congress. So that inversion, I think, is the right way we have to pass big, monumental, important bills. Because as you just described, the way the structure is now, legislators who often are beholden to someone else are not in line with their constituents. Now, those legislators may be beholden to Trump, but they're probably also beholden to corporate interest and special interest. And that's a left and right thing. So we have to, I'm not going to say we have to go around them, but we have to prime the pump to make the reality so right in front of your face that it's hard for anyone to say no to a really smart and popular idea before we get to the legislative interaction. And that's how you, I think, make real change and progress. You lead with truth and the people and the actual voices first. And then you find the shepherds to get it through Congress.
1: Yeah, and I want to talk about one issue as well that sometimes we don't talk about, but our national debt has just been skyrocketing and has caused a lot of problems, shutdowns of airports, different, just like stopping the government essentially when every time a budget has to get passed through. How do you work with the financial situation that we are in right now, especially when funding some of the projects that you'd want to work on if they cost so much money that we don't have right now?
0: So, what I absolutely love is that you're someone who's focused on the national debt because it is a crisis of extreme magnitude that will affect my generation and yours, right? Like, someone will have to pay for it. These are not made up numbers, these are real numbers. Now, where I think the language gets to the language I don't like used is when we talk about trade-offs. We are the richest country on earth. We have all the money we need, we can pay for everything. The problem is that our system is not balanced and corporations have never contributed so little. During the Biden administration, the average large corporation in the S&P 500 paid 12% tax, despite the statutory rate being 21. That means a whole lot of companies paid zero. Companies in pharma, companies in tech, companies in real estate. The average of zero and 21 comes out to about 12. So I say that because historically, those companies have been paying in the 30s, 40s, even 50s. Under Obama, our statutory rate was 35. That wasn't that long ago. And we need to, I'm not even going to say raise taxes on corporations. I'm going to say close the loopholes and simply enforce the corporate tax code as written. And that would generate $600 to $700 billion. On top of that, the IRS has an annual tax gap that counts into the hundreds of billions, even up to $600 billion. So we're looking at over $1 trillion of potential revenue from just following the rules. And I haven't even got to efficiency, right? Like, we spend $1 trillion on defense. National defense is really important. Fighting wars abroad, less important. But national defense, extremely important. But right now, the five large primes, those are the five big defense contractors, they take advantage of us, the taxpayer, and our government. And they can't even pass, the Pentagon can't pass an audit. The F-35 program is now $2 trillion total cost. $2 trillion. That's two-sevenths of our annual budget of 7 trillion. Boeing is charging us $2,500 per soap dispenser to the US military, right? Like, this is totally un-American what's going on. So there's opportunities to be more efficient. There is a lot of corruption in our system. That's true. There's a lot of waste. And then there's opportunities to just follow the rules and generate a ton of tax revenue. And by the way, that moves us towards a balanced budget. That moves us towards paying off the federal deficit, which is something I am in favor of. But the right and the left have both become these parties of, frankly, flagrancy when it comes to real money and real things. And that doesn't mean we have to cut anything. We just have to have the right priorities. And I know what my priorities are.
1: 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Do you support something like that where you trust, where you tax the billionaires? And if so, how do you respond to people who say that it's just going to have billionaires moving out of our country, of our states, to find elsewhere? Find locations where they can relocate elsewhere and pay lower taxes.
0: So, simple answer, yes. I'm in favor of billionaire tax. I'm in favor of a tax on the ultra wealthy. I think we have to go further. We don't need to demonize anybody because plenty of these people pay a ton of tax and are, frankly, contribute so much to society. And then plenty of them don't. So there's good people and bad people everywhere. But as our system, everyone has to play by the rules and everyone has to participate. And you don't get a pass just because you have a certain amount of money and you can pay a certain army of lobbyists and lawyers, right? So, yes, don't let people fearmonger around people leaving the US. That doesn't happen. And if they do, they pay a massive, massive tax penalty. It's extremely difficult to give up your US passport. And so few people want to do it in the first place. There is risk of companies and folks leaving California. That is a risk. But I would say just make sure the legislation is smart and doesn't unfairly punish people for things like voting shares. That's been a big discussion. Like, is a voting share the same as a real share? Not quite. It's a little bit different. But there's some weird funkiness in that proposition. And I would just say make sure it's well done. Because again, a lot of these folks have come out and said, I'm fine with this. We overly focus on all the people leaving. But what about all the people who are staying, who are silent, who probably are in support? I mean, Jensen came out, the CEO of NVIDIA, and he was like, I'm absolutely in support of this. And he would be the one probably impacted the most. So I think that we as a state have to realize like these are good ideas, but we also can't demonize success or demonize people because they're still people and everyone deserves compassion. But if you don't follow the law or you don't play by the rules, like that's different, right? But yes, and but let's not do this as a demonization effort. Let's do it as like this is the American thing to do. It's the right thing for our state and for our country.
1: I want to also move on to another important issue here, especially in your district specifically. You have a lot of agriculture within your district. What are you doing to support farmers, to support land use, conservation, balance like farmers' rights with the whole sustainability conservation movement? What are you doing to address that?
0: So let me start by saying the core elements of my platform, senior care, child care, or Medicare expansion to include senior care as well, child care and a tax refund are specifically targeted at those who make the working class, the middle class, the working class Americans who work for a living. Like our whole platform is dedicated in that direction because those are the people in our country who are suffering. And that includes a lot of farm workers, that includes a lot of farmers. We see this in our polling where our coalition is disproportionately lower income, young, and diverse, because those are the people being left behind in our country and in our party as well, right? That's why you've seen our demographic shift within the Democratic Party, and we have to win those people back. So generally, my platform is built for farmers and farm workers, but specifically, we need to mediate this battle between the environmentalists and the ag community. As a relative outsider, I was surprised to see how much infighting there was when I thought that everyone would be on the same side. Aren't we all invested in a sustainable, clean planet? Isn't that, whether you're on the environmental side or the ag side, isn't that the same shared goal? So, what I've learned is, like many other parts of politics, we create opposition, we create the animosity. But when it comes to things like water access, when it comes to things like water availability and water infrastructure, they should be on the same side, and they are. So we've got, four major projects in our district, about $6 billion worth of investment that we need, that we've needed for over 2 decades, that's been on pause. Those projects have to start. That's Sites, that's Shasta, that's the Delta Conveyance Project, that's now Colgate, which just had a huge disaster up in Marysville. That's four notable projects. On top of that, we need to help small family farms become sustainable. The average farm in this district is about 120 acres, the average family farm, and it would cost them about $100,000 upfront to go from being a non-sustainable, non-regenerative farm into a sustainable, regenerative farm. Why is that so important? Because with 2 years of cover cropping, you can start to move a CO2 emitting farm into a CO2 capturing farm. Right, you start to replenish the soil with renitrogenation. You start to get pesticides out of the soil. Right, all these things are good. They're good for the environmentalists. They're good for the farmers. But we have to help the farmers. We can't just put all this burden on them and say, "Hey, we know you guys are suffering, but in growing all of our food that our kids eat and our families eat, but could you also be like more sustainable at the same time?" And they're like, "Hey, guys, like I'm just trying to, feed my family over here." Right, like that's how bad it's gotten. So we have to bring all these communities together, and we have to help family farms. And we can do it while also being pro sustainability and pro environment.
1: Yeah, and with that, I'm so grateful for all your insights into all things that we talked about. We talked about so many different sectors of the economy, of life, of affordability crisis. I'm so thankful for you being on. Again, this has been Eric Jones, who's running for California's 4th Congressional District. Elections June 2nd. The views expressed on NextGen Talks do not represent the views of Davis Media, Access, or KDRT. 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And you've been listening to NextGen Talks. 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Until next time, I'm Jasmine Garcia. Thank you so much for listening.

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0: 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This is your host, Dr. Sheikh. Today we're on a quiet, sun-drenched road hundreds of miles from the nearest city. A sudden accident turns a peaceful afternoon into a desperate race against time. For a patient with severe but survivable injuries in a place like this, the nearest clinic, no matter how dedicated they are, just doesn't have the specialized equipment or the intensive care beds to handle the situation. This is where retrieval medicine comes in. Retrieval medicine isn't just about transportation. It's about bringing the specialist expertise of a major hospital directly to the patient's side, stabilizing them, and then safely moving them. As those blades of an airplane propeller cut through the silence, it isn't just a transport vehicle arriving. It's basically a mobile intensive care unit designed to bridge the gap between a remote area and life-saving care. For thousands of people in rural and remote areas, retrieval medicine is their only lifeline. The idea of medicine in the air goes back further than you'd think. The first recorded use of flight to move injured patients was back in 1870 during the Siege of Paris, when starving citizens used balloons to transport wounded soldiers out of the city. Fast forward to World War I, where aeromedical evacuation was used to quickly move soldiers from the battlefield. But it was really the Korean and Vietnam Wars that saw the proliferation of helicopters in healthcare. In those conflicts, getting a soldier to a hospital by air within that golden hour provided a significant boost in the survival rates. By the 1970s, civilian systems in the United States and Europe started adopting these military lessons. Today, countries with massive land masses like Australia, Canada, and the United States have highly developed networks of both helicopters for short hops and fixed-wing airplanes for those long-distance retrievals. You may be thinking, isn't this just an ambulance with wings? Not exactly. A retrieval mission is a high-risk undertaking. You're working in an unfamiliar environment with restricted space, limited equipment, and very few hands to help. In the United States and Canada, we often see a nurse and a paramedic on an airplane like this. In Europe and Australia, a physician is typically part of the team. For severe but survivable trauma, highly specialized paramedics or doctors can make a real difference in survival. They're trained to perform complex procedures like rapid sequence induction or advanced airway management right there in the field or in the back of a moving aircraft. Let's talk a little physics. When you fly, your body's tissues don't receive enough oxygen due to a drop in atmospheric pressure. It's called hyperbaric hypoxia. For a healthy person, it's no big deal. But for a critically ill patient with lung disease or severe trauma, it can be life-threatening. And then there's Boyle's Law. As you go up, air expands. If a patient has a trapped pocket of air in their lungs, called a pneumothorax, it can expand by 35% at a high altitude, potentially crushing their lungs or heart. Even the little air-filled balloons on breathing tubes have to be monitored or filled with water instead of with air to prevent them from bursting or leaking. Because the stakes are so high, retrieval medicine has lots of techniques used in aviation safety. They use crew resource management, which means every single person on the team, from the pilot to a new nurse, is encouraged to speak up if they see something wrong. They use rigorous checklists because missing a single piece of equipment like a spare battery or an oxygen key can be catastrophic when you're 10,000 feet in the air. Today we're joined by Dr. Shannon Knott, the Chief Medical Officer with the Royal Flying Doctor Service in Australia. He's an anesthesiologist by training and works in remote general practice and retrieval medicine. The views expressed on the show are mine and those of my guests. So Shannon, welcome to Mapping Healthcare. When people hear the string of words, Royal Flying Doctor Service, they may imagine dramatic rescues. So from your perspective as the chief medical officer of the Royal Flying Doctor Service in Australia, how would you describe the everyday reality of rural and remote medicine in Australia, which is just an extremely large country with a diverse geography and a diversity of people?
1: Thanks, Ulfert, and thanks for having us on. And I think that word that you used around diversity is appropriate one for rural and remote medicine. We are a very large country here in Australia, and we have a lot of people that are on our coastal fringes, particularly on the East Coast. And so the vast majority of people live in the urbanized environment, but there is a huge amount of geography. The vast majority of our country in terms of the actual land mass is rural and remote. And some communities are extremely remote. We're talking hours and hours, like some people just going to groceries, the closest town to get groceries, may be flight only, or it may be 6, 7, 8 hours away to a regional or slightly larger town. And so for us in rural medicine, we are dealing with, I suppose, similarities to a lot of rural and remote regions of the world. A lot of our communities are some of the most disadvantaged and vulnerable communities. Even though we are a very lucky country when it comes to healthcare spending and our healthcare system, there are significant equity gaps that exist for rural and remote regions. And we see the disparities that exist in terms of healthcare outcome because of it. So higher rates of heart disease, lower life expectancy, higher cancer rates, patients presenting very late with pathology that you would expect in developing countries, we see in our rural and remote areas. And more broadly, if you think about geography, there's very different issues for desert communities as some of our tropical communities. And even between towns that may only be an hour or two apart, they have very different risk profiles. And so for an organisation like ours with the Royal Flying Doctors Service, we've been trying for nearly 100 years now to tailor services to not only meet the emergency needs, which a lot of people are aware of, so us flying into emergencies and crises, but how do we provide community-based care and care closer to home so we can address some of those underlying primary care and health equity gaps?
0: I live and work in California, and we have rural and remote communities here as well, but you know, you mentioned taking a flight to go get groceries. That's something I can't imagine for sure. So definitely greater challenges there. And so you work in remote general practice as well as in retrieval medicine. And retrieval medicine is a specialized branch of acute care that combines emergency medicine, anesthesia, intensive care, and it focuses on stabilizing and transporting people who are critically ill or injured. And you, your teams you work with, they provide ICU level care basically during transport via air or ground ambulance. And so I can just imagine how decision making must look really different in the air or on a remote landing strip, for example. So could you share an example of how clinicians that work in such a setting balance urgency, risk, uncertainty, all of those issues in those moments?
1: That's one of the biggest challenges for a lot of our staff, is balancing all of those elements. How much do we sort of stay in play, is what we say, in terms of staying, stabilizing a patient. But that obviously takes time versus trying to package someone up as quickly as possible and move them to definitive care. The reality is that we do have a lot of resources available to us in the plane. We are able to provide that ICU level care in our aircraft, out in some of the most remote regions of the world. But the reality is that some people need surgery. Some people need quaternary hospitals. And there is nothing that we can do to provide that definitive care in the remote setting. We need to stabilize and move them. And so what we do here is that we obviously select doctors that are going to thrive in that environment. It is a very different environment to the hospital environment. Even if you think of a critical care patient in a small hospital, there will be 6, 7, 8 people that you can utilize to help you that have healthcare experience and various degrees of experience in different areas. For us, At best, you have a healthcare team of two, a doctor and a flight nurse, and then you utilize bystanders and your pilot to be able to help do more manual tasks if required. And so even working in a setting where you have less hands, you have less resources, it is a tricky space and not everybody is cut out for that. And so for us, from selection through to the training we do, it is about us having the right people, but also providing them with the right skills and training to be able to make the best decisions that they can with the information that they've got and in the setting that they're working in, because no 2 days are the same for our retrieval team. One day they might be on a clay plan out and off a property somewhere dealing with a motorbike accident. And the next, they might be in a very, very small nurse-run health facility where somebody's had a massive heart attack. And so decision-making, clinical work is all based on context. And what we try and do is we simulate with our doctors as many scenarios as possible and then provide them with tools and processes to have shared mental models and also share decision-making. The way that technology's gone, we are able to, in most circumstances, allow our doctors on the ground to be able to phone a senior retrieval consultant so that we can ensure that not all of the decisions are left on an individual.
0: And you brought up a really important point. You said you select for clinicians who thrive in such an environment. But let's just pause to talk about an issue that's a global workforce challenge. Just like in many places around the world, Australia as well faces persistent clinician shortages in rural and remote areas. And, you know, these shortages, as we know, lead to poorer health outcomes, longer travel times for care. And around the world, including where I work, the problem is expected to worsen over the next few decades with national clinician shortfalls in most countries that especially affect these remote communities. So what does it take both personally and professionally to attract, prepare and retain clinicians who actually will thrive and continue to work in these types of practices?
1: Yeah, so Australia is not exempt from all of those challenges that you outlined, and it is one of the most challenging, I suppose, areas for any rural remote organisation to tackle. The way that we have been and continue to build upon our workforce is looking at a pipeline approach. How do we get high school students from our rural and remote areas interested in health careers? And then when they get into medical school or for nurses, nursing school, how do we as a health service provide student placements that provide them not only with a great education and training environment, but a positive space for them to say, going to rural and remote is not a scary thing. I can actually see that this can advance my career. I can have a great work-life balance. And then at every stage, if you think about to build a health professional or a doctor, we are building programs with either universities, with high schools, with medical colleges to have robust training programs in place and also hopefully rewarding jobs for individuals where they can see themselves not only come and learn, but it's a space where they can thrive professionally. It's a space where they can get their version of work-life balance. And for us also, it's about looking at, well, what are the things that drive an individual? Particularly in our retrieval space, we've been quite successful and we're starting to expand those type of processes and programs into our remote primary care spaces where we need more family physicians that can provide holistic care in the community.
0: With the Royal Flying Doctor Service, clinicians get in an airplane and they fly to the area they need to provide care. But let's talk a little bit about technology in this setting. So beyond your clinical work, you yourself have conducted research on the role of telehealth in delivering care to remote communities. And technology is changing medicine everywhere. So tell us a little bit about how telehealth, remote monitoring or digital decision support transform the care that Royal Flying Doctor Service provides. And it's a two-part question. What's being done and where do you see the greatest untapped potential?
1: Yeah, so I think RFDS is or the Royal Flying Doctor Service is a great use case around how technology enablers have allowed us to address some really significant healthcare challenges. I mentioned before, we're coming up to our 100-year birthday very soon. And if you think about the concept of even when we were created as an organization, the utility of aviation or planes in the 1920s was fairly novel, particularly for a healthcare organization. But the gentleman that founded RFDS, the Reverend John Flynn, had worked and lobbied significantly and managed to lease a plane off what's our now national airline, Qantas, to be able to start running emergency missions out into rural and remote areas to provide healthcare. And so that itself was an advancement. But if you look at that, as soon as they got the planes, they ran into the next problem, which was essentially, well, how do people let RFDS know they need help? And at that point, it was very much based upon communities or towns that were on the telegraph wires, where they used Morse code signals to be able to get back to bases to say we need help. At that point of time, very few really rural, remote communities in Australia were on the telegraph wires. And so people would have to jump on horseback and ride hours still to get to the nearest town. And so that created another problem. And so the early founders of RFDS worked with a German engineer at the time to create what was Australia's first pedal radio, where they essentially had a generator that someone pedaled, and then they were able to utilize, and the early version was Morse code signal, and then subsequently voice, like a conventional UHF radio would be now. And they used that to be able to seek medical advice, but also call for help. And so I often talk about rural and remote telehealth and virtual care. And in my opinion, RFDS founded that, at least for our country, and has been using it for nearly 100 years to be able to provide advice into remote communities to get people to call. And there have been significant advancements around that too. So that same pedal radio was then utilized to create School of the Air. So communities without school education programs could actually still get some form of education through wireless. And so that even revolutionized, when you talk about social determinants, that started helping from just an education perspective. To that, if I fast forward that sort of nearly 100-year mark, we utilize telehealth and virtual care every day. Our doctors provide advice into rural and remote hospitals that have overbed cameras that we can control remotely. We use digital systems that are integrated with hospitals across our state. We obviously utilize video and telehealth into the home. For us, we've been also looking at remote patient monitoring programs for people with chronic disease as well. And we also provide 24/7 emergency advice lines out into remote areas that have no health infrastructure, where we utilize our medical chests. So essentially these chests that have emergency medications, and combined with telehealth, we're able to give people treatment for urgent issues or even stabilize emergency health challenges until we can get a plane or a road vehicle to them.
0: That's such a fascinating journey into the history of how technology started being used to provide rural and remote care. And, you know, this area that you and your colleagues work in, retrieval medicine, it's basically what makes it possible for really sick or injured people in remote areas to get the care they need fast. It's all about getting the right team to the right patient, stabilizing them, safely moving them to a hospital that is equipped to treat them. And it makes a huge difference in outcomes. Let's talk a little bit about some of the lessons from all of this work that you and your colleagues do. Looking beyond Australia, what lessons from the Royal Flying Doctor Service model could inform rural or remote healthcare systems elsewhere in the world?
1: Yeah, so I think there's a couple of things. Most of the world, or people that have heard of the Royal Flying Doctor Service, know of our rural and remote sort of emergency and critical care services. And certainly there are countries around the world that have very poor infrastructure around rural and remote healthcare access, particularly in the event of an emergency. How do you get people to the right care as quickly as possible? And And there are many, many countries, some quite advanced in the healthcare spending, that just haven't looked at that space and through a healthcare equity lens. And I think there are lessons to be learned through that everywhere. More broadly, and I think the bigger impact that we're less known for is the work that we do in community. Being able, through that truly universal healthcare lens, look at where are the most pressing healthcare needs for community and how do we bring care to them. Healthcare, at least in this country and for most places around the world, has set up a model where the customer comes to you. People come to the doctor and then they wait. The reality is that for those that are most vulnerable, those that are most disadvantaged, they don't have that luxury, whether it be that they can't afford things, whether it be that they've got no one in their community to say that they actually need further advanced help. That's the challenge. And for us at RFDS, we've been focusing a lot, particularly in my state here in New South Wales, a lot on primary care systems. We know through evidence that investment in family medicine, good quality primary care and preventative health care, that is the biggest return on investment that we can make globally. Yet it is one of the areas that is not necessarily funded well in most countries around the world. And so for us as a charity, as an organisation that looks after rural and remote communities, we have focused significantly on how do we provide high quality, comprehensive primary care and preventative health care in as close to home as possible for our most rural and remote communities. And we continue to do that. One of the things that we've got here in Australia at the moment is we're at a crossroads in terms of our primary care system. We are seeing less people interested in taking up general practice or family medicine, as it's known in the US. And we're seeing

0: shout out to primary and preventive care. And you're someone who's deeply committed to getting high quality care to people in really isolated communities. You bring both skill and a really grounded patient focused approach to your job. So on a more personal note, what moment or patient story has most shaped how you think about the purpose and the future of rural medicine and retrieval medicine?
1: There's so many patient stories, but I'll share one. I was working in a very remote, predominantly Aboriginal community. And this community had a very strong sense of culture and traditional law. And I remember working very hard in that community to try and build rapport and trust. This country, we've done a really poor job at looking after our First Nations people. And there has been, over the history of our country, a lot of trust broken, particularly in healthcare as well. And so I was in this community, and a lady who was an elder in this community had come up to me and wanted to talk to me about some health problems and health issues that she'd been having. And these health issues were related to what would be deemed as women's business in that community. And traditionally in that community, there's men's business, women's business, and it wouldn't cross. And so I listened and I thanked the lady to say, thank you for letting me know. I appreciate this is women's business. Do you want me to get you a female doctor or a female nurse? And she advised me no and started breaking down crying because she talked and shared about how she felt that she could trust the role that I was doing in the community and trust that I would look after people. And for me, it was a very poignant moment because that lady I ended up diagnosing with a likely terminal cancer that day. And unfortunately, she passed away within 3 months of that appointment, which could have been picked up years and years in advance because she knew that there was something going wrong, but she also felt that she couldn't trust anyone with something that was quite personal for her and was quite ingrained in sort of traditional women's and women's business particularly. And so what that story reminds me is that medicine is a science, but the art of humanity that exists in medicine is probably one of the strongest things and the best things that we can practice as doctors. I get asked all the time by med students about all the critical care things and the gory things and those type of things. And that makes for a good news story or a talk. But the reality is it's the human element, the care and taking time to listen to people that has allowed me to make the most impact. And I'm somebody that is really grateful that not only do I get to do critical care and sort of emergency work, but I do a lot of remote primary care. And it's in my remote primary care space that I know that I can make the most difference.
0: Thanks for sharing that story with us. And so, you know, we spend the first half of our conversation talking about a high-level view of healthcare delivery and health policy. But, you know, the story you shared really gives an on-the-ground look at trust and the human aspects of the work that you and your colleagues do. And, you know, Shannon, we usually end each episode of Mapping Healthcare by talking a little bit about the place our guest works or lives in. So, you know, we connect to the areas that surround you. And when you're not on an airplane taking care of people's health, you're based in Dubbo. It's a city in New South Wales in Australia. It's about 200 miles northwest of Sydney.
1: Dubbo is a regional town and it's sort of the hub to the outback, I suppose, for New South Wales. You drive a little bit further out and you start hitting those red sands that many people have probably seen in pictures. I love it here. I live on just a small little farm where I've got my horses. And so I spend a lot of time in my spare time riding horses, riding motorbikes, camping. And so for those people that are interested in the outdoors, it is a great place to live and work. It's a thriving place where there are a lot of young families here as well from all walks and talks of life. There are people who've come from all over the world here and all over Australia to make a living. And we've got some great cuisines and for people from a multicultural background. We've got great Indian, Sri Lankan food. We've got great Vietnamese and Japanese foods. But then for anyone that's traveled through rural

0: Australia, they know that the pub culture here is a big one. And so we've got some great pubs that give you some solid Australian pub food.
1: Before we close, Shannon, I really want to thank you for your time. And I also want to wish Royal Flying Doctor Service a happy 100th birthday.
0: Thank you.
2: So that was Dr. Shannon Knott telling us about retrieval medicine in rural and remote Australia. Clinicians like him work in a world where space is tight, hands are few, and every movement of the patient must be meticulously managed to protect their monitors and their lines. They aren't just fighting the clock, they're managing the invisible physics of flight. It's a field where communication techniques borrowed from pilots and a focus on safety monitoring keeps people safe. Today, we've explored how these flying ICUs became the ultimate equalizer in healthcare, ensuring that your geography doesn't have to be your destiny. So as we wrap up this look at retrieval medicine, here are some things to take away. First, geography shouldn't dictate your survival. The core goal of retrieval medicine is equity of access. No matter how remote you are, you deserve the same standard of care as someone living next door to a major hospital. Second, this isn't just extra training. It's a distinct subspecialty. Understanding the unique physiological stresses of flight and the logistics of mobile intensive care is what keeps patients alive in transit. And finally, systems improve.
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And we are broadcasting live from the Jeff Shaw Studio out here on Fifth Street in Davis, California. 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

Well, okay, welcome to another edition of the Electric Compost Heap here on KDRT 95.7 FM, Davis. My name's Doug Deep, and we bring you the Electric Compost Heap every other week, mostly every other week, sometimes more frequently. It all depends on whether there's a fifth week in a particular month. At any rate, the Electric Compost Heap is your weekly, bi-weekly dose of psych, soul, reggae, rock, country, funk, punk, junk, and jazz. Plus other things that are just completely uncategorizable. For example, we lost a real legend last week in jazz, funk, blues. He was uncategorizable. Is that right? Uncategorizable. and his name was James Blood Ulmer, and maybe you've never heard of him. He did have kind of a limited appeal, but man, what an amazing artist from a little town in the middle of nowhere, South Carolina. Anyways, that'll be coming up in a little while. We'll also be playing a few tunes from artists that are appearing at the 14th annual Davis Music Festival happening next week. Oh my Lord. Indeed. Starting June 19th and running through Saturday and Sunday, June 21st. Three wonderful days of music, live music on the stage here in Davis. And yeah, we will be broadcasting live from Sudvark on Friday night, June 19th, and Saturday afternoon into the evening at Armadillo Music in downtown Davis. More about that in just a little bit. I think it's time to play some music, yeah? This is somebody I know nothing about. A guy named Art Guy. Art Guy. Does he do art? I don't know. Is he the art guy? Who knows? Anyways, we're going to start off tonight's show with a song called Where You Gonna Go? Right here in the Electric Compost Heap. 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

And then it just fades out. Aren't there like, like maybe another two or three verses, I think. I don't know. But who am I to argue with Cher? Is that right? KDRT, 95.7 FM, Davis. Cher, of course, with Like a Rolling Stone from her album, The Sunny Side of Cher, from 1966. She had a birthday recently, like middle of last month, I think. She turned 80 years old. Happy birthday, Cher, from all of us here at the Electric Compost Heap. I'm sure she'll get that message. We also had CTMF, yet another project of Mr. Billy Childish, with a song called Bob Dylan's Got a Lot to Answer For. I don't think he has to answer for that version of Like a Rolling Stone. It wasn't that bad, right? I mean, as far as, you know, versions of Bob Dylan songs go. Anyways, a nice track from that album. Let's see. We had the Reverend Horton Heat with something called Big Sky. We had the Brimers with Sacrifice. Lightning Slim with Rooster Blues. And at the top of that set, Art Guy with a song called Where You Want to Go. Poor Art Guy never really got recognized, but he is known amongst all the collectors for little cool one-off songs, psychedelia, all of that from the late 1960s. Okay, if you're just joining us here in the Electric Compost Heap, welcome. My name is Doug Deep. We'll be here for about 90 minutes or so. And we want to let you know that you can join the KDRT Live Dirt Crew as they broadcast from the 14th Annual Davis Music Festival, featuring performances by Anna May, Betty Masenko, and Maita. 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The KDRT Live Dirt Crew will also be broadcasting from the opening of Davis Music Festival Friday night, June 19th, at Sudvark Brewing. We'll tell you a little bit more about that in a while, but I'm sure you've got your calendar marked. I mean, in Davis, there are really not a lot of people who don't know about the Davis Music Festival, but there it is. Probably the best weekend to be here in Davis all year long. Anyways, we'll let you know more about that as we roll along. We also want to let you know about the Davis Phoenix Coalition. They work to cultivate a culture that rejects hate and embraces diversity. 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All right, back into the music we go. This is a new track from a band called Of Montreal. It's called Take the Form, and we'll do that right now, this very instant. Of Montreal, right here in the Electric Compost Heap, KDRT 95.7 FM, Davis.

KDRT 95.7 FM, Davis, California. That's the Mingus Dynasty from 1982, an album called Reincarnation, featuring several musicians playing the music of Charles Mingus. Ricky Ford on tenor sax, Richard Williams on trumpet, Jimmy Nepper on trombone, who actually used to play with Mingus, Sir Roland Hanna on the piano, Reggie Johnson on the bass, and Kenny Washington on the drums. You can find this on the Soul Note label, maybe, if you can find it. If you can find it. We also had the Nightcrawlers in there with Little Black Egg, kind of a compost heap classic for sure. The Big Three Trio featuring Willie Dixon before he moved over to Chess Records in the later 1950s. We heard a song called Etiquette from 1952. The Beastie Boys with Eggman from the classic Paul's Boutique, 1989. The Black Lips with Boomerang from the album Let It Bloom. Subsonics with Pistol. Round Mountain by, Round Mountain is the name of the band, sorry. Living and the Dying, and starting us off on that set, a band called Of Montreal that are a rotating cast of musicians led by a young person named Kevin Barnes. Are they of Montreal? No, they're from Athens, Georgia. They're

0: Her new album is called Ether Mead, A-E-T-H-E-R-M-E-A-D. It just came out last week, and we heard a song called Take the Form, all here in the Electric Compost Heap on 95.7 FM Davis. Speaking of Davis, there's a great new show here on Wednesday afternoons. It's called Hello Davis. It spotlights the people and organizations that help define the character of our community with rotating hosts from local organizations, including Davis Local, the Davis Phoenix Coalition, the Davis Senior Center, the Davis Downtown Business Association, and My Davis California. 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Wonderful program. Hello, Davis. I was talking a couple of minutes ago or so about the 14th annual Davis Music Festival kickoff, featuring performances by Wet Reckless, Megan Slankard, and Marty O'Reilly. 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It's a lot of fun. We hang out at the kickoff of the opening evening of the Davis Music Festival, and we broadcast live from one of the stages, and while music is playing on the other stage, we do interviews with some of the bands. Just kind of hang out and talk about what they're doing, when they'll be playing, what kind of music they play, etc., etc., etc. It's a lot of fun. Come by and visit us. We'll be broadcasting live. We'll have people at our merch booth. They'd be happy to talk to you. And we'll also have The Wheel, hosted by your friend and mine, John Emery Dodds and Scott Schiller. I think Shorty will be there, too. So there you go. The Davis Music Fest runs Friday, June 19th through Sunday, June 21st, with performances by more than 40 bands on 8 stages across Davis. The event benefits the Davis School Arts Foundation, and more information can be had at davismusicfest.com. 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Here's some more new music from a band called Cootie Catcher. And this is called Quarter Note Rock, right here in the Electric Compost Heap. 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

James Blood Ulmer here in the Electric Compost Heap, KDRT 95.7 FM in Davis. James Blood Ulmer just passed away last week at the age of 86, and we'll talk a little bit more about James in just a moment. Hank Snow gave us 90 Miles an Hour. That's a great song. Cootie Catcher at the top of that set. Something called Quarter Note Rock from the album Something We All Got that just came out in February. My name is Doug Deep. This is the Electric Compost Heap that you have stepped into. Welcome, welcome, welcome. We just featured a tune by James Blood Ulmer, and I wanted to talk about James just a little bit. He's probably one of those guys that you maybe never heard of, but he's been around, and maybe he's better known by musicians than by the general public. He was born in 1940 in a very small place in South Carolina. His parents were very strict. His father was a Southern Baptist preacher. And when he started listening to Chuck Berry records at a young age, they swore that that and blues on the radio and whatnot were the devil's music. So he left home at the age of 18 and moved to Pittsburgh, where he established a family and supported himself and the family playing guitar with doo-wop groups like the Del Vikings. Then he moved on to Columbus, Ohio, and later Detroit, and found that he was really changing things up. He was teaching, he was playing in local clubs, and he started to do the jazz blues thing that he became famous for. He unfortunately got sort of a cool reception from one of his heroes, Wes Montgomery. Then he began developing his own musical language, determined to sound like no one else, which is what his family said. He worked with Ornette Coleman for a while. He has played with Bernie Worrell from Funkadelic. He's worked with Bill Laswell. And in 1980, when Public Image Limited went on their very first tour of the United States, they asked James Blood Ulmer to open the shows for them. He's also done stuff with Ry Cooder, The Roots, Joe Henderson, and much, much more. His last performance was in Detroit at the Detroit Jazz Festival, September 2024, and then his health began to decline. I'm going to play something here from something that he did with Vernon Reed. And this is a really cool song called There Is Power in the Blues. You can decide what it is. Is it blues? Is it jazz? Is it funk? Is it rock? I don't know. I think Vernon Reed said something like he was one of one, one of a kind. And that is truly the case. So here they are, James Blood Ulmer and Vernon Reed, with something called There Is Power in the Blues, right here in the Electric Compost Heap, KDRT 95.7 FM. Whoops, that's not right. Let's try that. Yeah, in Davis.

KDRT 95.7 FM, Chet Atkins in the background there doing, what did I say? Oh, let's see. We had some great stuff there. That was Betty Masenko, who is going to be appearing live at Armadillo Music on Saturday, June 20th, as part of the Davis Live Music Festival. And as part of the KDRT broadcast, we will be broadcasting live from the 14th annual Davis Music Festival, featuring performances by Anna May, Betty Masenko, and Maita, happening at Armadillo Music Saturday, June 20th, starting at 3 p.m. And as we say, Betty Masenko is one of the performers. The Davis Music Fest runs Friday, June 19th through Sunday, June 21st, with performances by more than 40 bands on 8 stages across Davis. The event benefits the Davis School Arts Foundation. If you'd like more information, visit davismusicfest.com. We had another band there that used to play the Davis Music Fest, has played several of those festivals. Rin Tin Tiger with a song called 11 Tiptoes from the album Burial Grounds that came out in 2015. And we had Mission Delirium, who's going to be appearing at this year's Davis Music Festival. This is really cool because they are a brass band from the Mission District in San Francisco, and they are going to be marching from the C Street stage over to E Street Plaza through the streets of Davis. And they make a lot of noise, man. Drums and brass and lots of fun. Think of marching bands that has a lot of like salsa and cumbia and Latin soul and all kinds of fun stuff. They really knock it out of the park. So, some of the things happening at this year's Davis Music Festival. We had Mahalia Jackson with Joshua, Fit the Battle of Jericho, and James Blood Ulmer with Vernon Reed from Living Color. And there is power in the blues. Rest in peace, James Blood Ulmer. My name is Doug Deep. This is the Electric Compost Heap, and we are quickly running out of time. Want to let you know about Silver 9-Volt Heart. 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And, I should mention that on the next edition of That California Sound, John Emery, Schiller, and Shorty welcome Kyle Monholland to the studio to discuss the upcoming Davis Music Festival. 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Kyle Monholland is the co-founder and executive director of the Davis Live Music Collective, which brings us the annual Davis Music Festival. The three-day event is a fundraiser for arts education in Davis, and this year's festival includes 30-plus bands across a range of musical styles on 9 stages. 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I can't wait. It's one of the most exhausting weekends of the year, but so much fun. It looks like the weather is going to cooperate big time. So, wow. Just wow. All right. I think we should continue on, huh? Boy, this is really good. Let's listen to Up on Cripple Creek here for a little bit. This is amazing.

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That's Bobby Shadd and the Bad Men, by the way. KDRT 95.7 FM. The Bug Club have a new record out, and it is wonderful. This is a song called Every Single Muscle, right here at the Electric Compost Heap. 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

0: and more vicious, more deadly even than these soul-destroying drugs is the menace of marijuana.
1: Not even the

All right, we have reached that point in our program where we got to shift it off and head on out. My name is Doug Deep. This has been the Electric Compost Heap. Let's tell you what we heard there.

in that last set. That was Half Japanese with a song called Werewolf. And before that, a commercial for Good Air. Yes, right here on non-commercial radio, KDRT 95.7 FM. Raymond Scott. Maida before that. And so much more. My name's Doug Deep. Thank you very much for listening. We'll see you at the Davis Music Festival happening next week, Friday night, June 19th. DavisMusicFest.com for more information.

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was young, and they packed me off to school, and they taught me how not to play the game. I didn't mind if they groomed me for success, or if they said that I was just

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My name is Professor A. The show is titled Song of Dinosaurs, and you're in the Catert, where the grassroots grow and the dinosaur bones are buried. 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Listening Lyrics with Peter Pastore is all about the music and the artists who make it, featuring live performances and interviews with musicians from near and far. 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We just heard from Thin Lizzy, The Boys Are Back in Town, from the album Jailbreak, ZZ Top with Just Got Paid Today, from Rio Grande Mud, Ted Nugent with Homebound from Cat Scratch Fever, Alice Cooper with School's Out from the album School's Out, and Jethro Tull started off Song of Dinosaurs tonight with Wind Up from Aqualung. We are rocking with the reptiles in the Catert. It's Song of Dinosaurs.

Arising from the primordial abyss we call Kadert, it's Song of Dinosaurs. My name is Professor A. We just had Screaming Lord Such with Flashing Lights from Lord Such and Heavy Friends. Jeff Beck gave us Going Down from Jeff Beck Group album. MC5 with Skunk, Sonically Speaking, from High Time. And Blue Cheer started off that set of bones with Just a Little Bit from Outside Inside. We are jamming to the Jurassic. It's Song of Dinosaurs in the Kadert.

Returning on the road from the land before time, this is KDRT LP 95.7 Davis, California, where the grass roots grow and the dinosaur bones are buried. Always on the World Wide Web at KDRT.

ERT.org. My name is Professor A. The show is titled Song of Dinosaurs. We just had Triumph with Allied Forces from the album Allied Forces. Budgie gave us Melt the Ice Away from Impeccable. And Rush started that set of hardworking bones with The Working Man from their self-titled debut. Implosion is hosted by Nick Solomon, front person of the British neo-psychedelic rock band The Beavis Frond. 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We are headbanging for Hellbent for Leather in the Caters. It's Song of Dinosaurs.

0: We have come to the end of today's lesson in Song of Dinosaurs. I've been your instructor, Professor A. Thank you so much for joining us in the K-Dirt. We had Blue Oyster Cult with Godzilla from Spectres, Def Leppard with Animal from Hysteria, Guns N' Roses with Mr. Brownstone from Appetite for Destruction, Tesla with Call It What You Want from Psychotic Supper, Poison with Nothing But a Good Time from Open Up and Say Ah, Motley Crue with Same Old Situation, SOS from Dr. Feelgood, Motorhead with Live to Win from Ace of Spades, Judas Priest with Screaming for Vengeance from the Screaming for Vengeance album, Iron Maiden with Sanctuary from Iron Maiden, Twisted Sister with We're Not Gonna Take It from Stay Hungry, Dio with We Rock and The Last in Line from The Last in Line album, and Ozzy Osbourne started that set of metal bones off with Revelation Mother Earth and Steal Away the Night from Blizzard of Oz. Tune in again next week for another edition of Song of Dinosaurs right here in the K-Dirt. May your bones rest easy in the K-Dirt.
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What? What was that? That was jug band music, Japanese style. 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That's right. We're part of the World Wide Web. We're there wherever you are, whenever you are. We're there with you with jug band music, the only radio show devoted to jug band music. My name's Wayne Hagen, and we're doing something a little bit different today. But mainly, it's not so different because it's been going on for 25 years. 25 years ago, we were starting our jug band festival up there in Sutter Creek, and somebody was there and telling me about, they've got a jug band festival in Japan, in Yokohama, the Yokohama Jug Band Festival. I said, really? Japanese jug bands? Oh, yeah. And I kind of missed the jug band date of the festival this year because it was April 11th. Mm-hmm. April 11th, 2026 was the 25th volume. They call it volume. Volume of the Yokohama Jug Band Festival. Mm-hmm. Yes, there's jug band magic in Japan, and we're here to celebrate it today. That was that was Jam Pot is the name of that band doing good old jug band music for us. Mm-hmm. And so we'll go through a bunch of stuff here. I got a whole CD full of Japanese jug band for you. Are you ready for it? Well, okay. Let's go ahead with what we would normally call in English the Louisville Special by the Yellow Blues family. Mm-hmm. Okay.

Oh, yeah. Maybe you recognize that song, huh? Coney Island Washboard Jubilee by the, let's see if I can say this right, Haramachi Family Band. Ooh, yeah. I love Japanese jug band music because it is so full of life and happiness and, oh, just having a good time about whatever it is you're doing. That's where we're at, right here on KDRT, 95.7 FM on your radio dial, KDRT.org, on the World Wide Web, and we're on the World Wide Web for sure because we are celebrating Japanese jug band music. And here's the Kashu Jug Stompers. Yeah. With the Overseas Stomp. Let's see what they do to this. Mm-hmm.

Oh, yeah. Indeed. Overseas stomp. Cashew jug stomp. Ooh. This is fun. I haven't dragged this CD out for a while, and speaking of the Cashew Jug Stompers, why don't we go ahead and do another song by them? Yeah. And that is going to be something they call Ganbaru Jug Band. Yeah. The Cashew Jug Stompers again.

Oh, yeah. Here we go. Let's see. What do we got coming up next? Oh. An oldie but a goodie here. Yeah. And we are... Oh, this is going to be done by the Yellow Blues family. That's who started us out with the Louisville special. And, yeah, let's keep on going here. This should be good.

Oh, yeah. Crazy Blues. Out against the Yellow Blues family. We are indeed listening to Japanese jug band music. And that should not feel so strange because you know what's happened over... I think of it like baseball, right? The Japanese are baseball crazy. They love baseball. It's an American thing that they've adopted, and they've really made something of it. Well, as far as I can tell, that's where we're at with jug band music in Japan. Mm-hmm. There was a time a few years ago where Jim Kweskin, and I think Jeff Mulder went with him and a couple of other people, went to Japan and played at the Yokohama Jug Band Festival. Yeah. Another local jug band, 5 Cent Coffee, went there, did a whole trip down to the Yokohama Jug Band Festival. So it shouldn't be so strange. Oh, speaking of so strange, I should go ahead and tell you a few things about what's happening here in Davis. The Pence Gallery. You want to go over and check out the Pence Gallery. They showcase works by local and regional artists. They offer art classes for visitors of all ages. So for visitors, volunteer, and membership information, visit pencegallery.org. I don't think you're going to hear any jug band music, and especially jug band music from Japan at Divine Intervention with Jess Goddess, who hits the airwaves with an unholy assortment of rock, funk, jazz, punk, roots, and randomness across the decades. She's got some real highlights, including Vinyl Vespers for devotees of questionable music tracks. You never know what she's going to pop out there. She's got a Goddess of the Month, a featured artist showcase. And Critter Corner, a spotlight on adoptable companions at the Yolo County Animal Shelter. Yeah, so tune in on the first and third Fridays, 6 to 8 p.m., right here on KDRT 95.7 FM in Davis, California. For replays and more, go to kdrt.org, and that's where you will find us indeed. Oh, my. What am I doing here? Where am I next? Here we go. Let's try this one out.

0: 涙が
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That's a Jam Pot with Yes, Sir, That's My Baby. Oh, what do we got here next? I think I've got myself a little bit confused about where I'm at. So I'm hoping that this is the right thing for me here. Because this is a band that I do like. Mad Words. And here they are, I hope, with the Memphis Blues.

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They're called the Cave Team. And they got a little tune here called Mocha Java. Let me see what we got here, if I can find it. Roll it up here. That should be it. Okay, let's go. Mocha Java, Cave Team.

Oh, yeah. 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Where am I going? Oh, this is one I really love. Let me see if we can dial it in here, okay? Yeah, this is Mad Words again. I hope. Okay.

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I like my shirt. Yeah. I like the shirt I got on today, that's for sure. It's bright and eye-catching. My, oh my. Japanese jug bands. Ooh. Well, what do we got here? Oh. Something else that you probably will recognize. Okie dokie. Here we go.

Oh, there we go. Got to hit the right button for it to do what you want it to do, right? That, of course, was Everybody's Trying to Be My Baby. That's Bop Tatishi and the Ya-Ya's Boys. Going like, oh, that's jug band music? Oh, well, it's Japanese jug band music, folks. That's what we're playing for ya, right? Here's one of my favorite songs. Japanese jug band music? Yeah.

Yeah, that was the Jugabilly Cats giving us Kanpai right here in Japanese jug band music. Oh, and we're just about out of time here. I got one more song lined up here. I'm going to go ahead and we're going to start it. I doubt that we're going to be able to end with it, but that's the way life goes. We just want to catch some of this. Oh, yeah. We don't have enough time.

Oh, yeah. Cutty Rock with Samurai Time Trouble. Oh, I don't have time for all that song. But thanks for dropping on into Sounds So Sweet and checking out some Japanese jug band music with us. It's always fun to kick back with some of those guys and listen to some of that music and what they do with it. Oh, yeah. Jug band music is what you make it, and it can be made into so much. Just want to thank y'all for dropping on in and being a part of jug band music right here on KDRT 95.7 FM on your radio dial, KDRT.org, wherever and whenever you go. Yeah.

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1: Thank you, Rodman. Hello, everyone. Hello, Jennifer.
2: Hello, Rich. Hello, travelers. Welcome to another hour of the best in crucial rhythms from around the world. And during our world cruise, we'll drop anchor twice for the featured segments.
1: The classic cover in the first half, where we present a remake of a perennial favorite. And again in the second half of the program, when the spotlight showcases a selected track and the musical act behind it. More on the featured segments coming up in just a bit. In the meantime, we launch in the home port of Eastern North America with a group who got their name from, get this, an exercise machine.
2: We're raking through the music and dipping into the vault of innovation. It's the Florida-based band The Hip Abduction leading off this expedition. From Ineffable Records, it's the 2026 single Sea of Dreams on the Reggae Cruise.

listening to Sea of Dreams. From Florida group, the Hip Abduction in the leadoff position. As we close the Eastern North American portion of this expedition with the 26th single released on Ineffable Records. You're locked into the right station for the best in global reggae music. No passport, no problem. You're riding the wind with Rich Rezin and Dr. Jennifer Jester on Reggae World Cruise Radio.

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1: You're globe-tracking on cruise number 113. Glad you could join us. More to come, including the classic cover near the end of the half with a song written and originally recorded by Neil Young.
2: Oh, can't wait for that.
1: Yeah.
2: And in the second half of the program, the spotlight takes a dive into some jazzy jams. Stick around. Much more to come. Meanwhile, back to the music. We're bound for a two-part Caribbean experience, beginning with some roots from the 20th century. After that, some shoots from century number 21.
1: Lock in and feel the groove. It's Gregory Isaac starting off the roots portion of the Caribbean Roots and Shoots double play. This one, off the 1982 LP Night Nurse, is from the Islands record label. Here we go around with the Cool Ruler and Hot Stepper. I told

0: 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Queen Ifrika and I Am Na Rush, Mom Like Me, the 26th single from Na Rush Records. 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

0: We're in the Latin American portion of the cruise with Brazilian group Reggae Marcante and the English translated title, You Don't Know How to Love Me, from 25, and the label Buddha Hemp Mafia. I love that.
1: Mm-hmm. And if you feel like you're wandering through a sonic maze, you're not alone. No map, no compass, no worries. Just good vibes and a solid groove of ones and zeros with nothing in between or beyond to guide you through on the Reggae Cruise.

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1: The original recording on this episode's classic cover is classic indeed. It's Neil Young's most successful song and his only single to reach number one on the U.S. Billboard Hot 100 in 1972. Were you born yet?
2: Nope, not yet.
1: Okay, yeah, great song. After a back injury made it too painful to stand and play electric guitar, he was forced to sit down with his acoustic guitar and harmonica, returning to the stripped-back folk style of his early career. And get this, circumstances led James Taylor and Linda Ronstadt to lend a hand on backup vocals near the end of the song.
2: Not too shabby. The featured classic cover on this edition of the Reggae Cruise is by an artist of Greek descent born and raised in Washington, D.C. Both of his parents sang opera and taught voice. Christopher Vorenios takes his stage name from a nickname given to him by his grandmother. He released the song as a single in 2015, and it was later featured on his 2017 LP, Passera. For your listening pleasure, here's Christos DC with the Neil Young cover, Heart of Gold.
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1: 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What do you think of this guy's voice?
2: Oh, it's like gold. He picked the perfect song to sing.
1: Yeah, he's very unique. For parents that teach opera, you would think big booming voices.
2: Mm-hmm.
1: And he just has a very subtle
2: vocal style. He went to the softer side, yeah. It's great.
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2: And if you caught yourself grooving to the classic cover, don't worry. 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
0: 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The Reggae Cruise is a Rich Resin production pre-recorded somewhere between the armpit of Lancaster County, Pennsylvania, and the Liberty Bell in cooperation with WPPMLP Philadelphia.
1: 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Full speed ahead and back to the music.
0: We're on the move once again, and the travel plan takes us to Algeria on the African phase of the trip. As the world wobbles a little to the left and a little to the right, Nawa Diffusion maintains a steady group with Yalami from the Kami International label, originally released off the 03 full-length Souk system. Let's give an ear and absorb this concentration of capability.

0: You're listening to Yalami on the African portion of the cruise. From the 2003 LP Souk System by Algerian band Nawa Diffusion, led by frontman Emazik Kateb, the son of the famous Algerian revolutionary writer Kateb Yassine.
1: Interesting. I'll have to do some research on that. No matter the longitude or the latitude, a voice in a foreign language is not so hard to translate because... Do you know why, Jennifer?
0: I do, and it's a good reason.
1: Yeah, you're tuning in to the essence of the human spirit as we travel around the world on the Reggae Cruise.
0: Meanwhile, the sand in the hourglass is half full or half empty, depending on how you look at it. But we'll keep things moving along by passing the dead ends with more great music up ahead.
1: And we start the second half of the Reggae Cruise with the South European segment of the journey. In the land of the Alps, it's the Austrian duo Airipati, along with the Buccaneers from the 05 full-length Reggae-stration released on Airi Vibrations Records and One Sunny Day.

0: You're listening to Gerint Jamun from Wales and Reggae Reggae on the North European leg of the Reggae Cruise. From the 2014 album with the title that translates to the deep Welsh concept of longing for the past.
1: Before that, Ari Pate and the Buccaneers from Austria led off the European double play with One Sunny Day, released on the Irie Vibrations Records label from the full-length Reggaestration in 2005. Stick around, we got more music lined up in the carousel that travels just as well without the baggage.

0: The Reggae Cruise. You're globe tracking on the Reggae Cruise, bringing you fascinating rhythms and revelations weekly from around the world. All hands on deck, anchors away, full speed ahead. Back into the music with the portion that covers the largest area of the cruise, the Asia-Oceania region.
1: And we're in the land of the dragon, China, with Stinging Ray and the Roots Radix, serving up a track from the 21 long play, Fantasy and Waiting to Cross Caribbean, courtesy of Chinaman Yard and Jailhouse Skankin'.

0: We're in the Asia-Oceania leg of the journey in Beijing, China, with Stinging Ray and the Roots Radix from 2021, released on the Chinaman Yard record label off the album Fantasy and Waiting to Cross Caribbean and Jailhouse Skankin'.
1: Kick back and relax. We got more on tap on The Reggae Cruise. Rich Rezin and Dr. Jennifer Jester navigating the travel route for you. And if you've just tuned in, keep it right here. We're dropping anchor. Spotlight's coming up next. Time for-

And the spotlight on this edition of The Cruise is by a band who began by a group on the campus of Sonoma State University in California in 1998. Harrison Stafford, founder and primary lead singer of the band, also taught a course on the history of reggae music at Sonoma State. Personnel changes throughout the years have evolved their unique blend of jazz and reggae. Queued up on the Reggae Cruise Spotlight is the eighth track on their 10th studio album, One Rock. Here now on the Reggae Cruise Spotlight is Groundation from 2022 and the mind-opening Absolutely Clear.

0: were met with tear gas. You're listening to the American Group Foundation. In a world ruled by demons. The featured group on the spotlight segment of this episode. And absolutely clear. From the 22 full length, One Rock. Compliments of Easy Star Records. You're riding the wind on the reggae cruise, bringing you fascinating rhythms from over 100 nations around the world. All hands on deck, anchors away, full speed ahead.
1: Next up, we're back on course, returning stateside to Western North America as we begin to wind down our journey. Ross Dave gives you the 2026 single Under Just Stars, a reasoning on the infinite beauty of the universe, courtesy of

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2: I'm Dr. Anthony Lizerwitz, and this is Climate Connections. From 2021 to 2024, clean energy manufacturing in the U.S. boomed. Companies announced more than $200 billion in investment in producing EVs, batteries, solar panel parts, and more, along with the creation of more than 200,000 jobs. But last year, the industry took a downturn. Matthew Vining is with Atlas Public Policy. According to a report by his group and the Environmental Defense Fund, companies canceled projects that represented almost $30 billion in investment and 40,000 jobs.
3: And the spike in cancellations or retractions led to pretty stagnated net growth from what we saw as a high watermark in 2024.
2: According to the report, Trump administration policy changes and funding cuts were a major cause.
3: Cuts in federal tax credits for clean vehicles, restrictions placed on wind and solar projects at the federal level, as well as lowering vehicle emission standards, just ended up introducing a lot of uncertainty for manufacturers.
2: Some investment in clean energy continues, but more cancellations have come this year, and the sector is growing far more slowly than it was. So Vining says communities are grappling with the loss of expected jobs and revenue. Climate Connections is produced by the Yale Center for Environmental Communication. To learn more about climate change, visit climateconnections.org.

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1: 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It's a 30-minute sampling of indie rock derived from the 90s and 2000s that's guaranteed to tickle your indie itch in a decidedly pleasant manner. Or your money back. No questions asked. Well, maybe a few questions.

0: 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Oh my God.
1: 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Yeah.
0: Wow. I hope that makes it on the radio.

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3: That's knowledge right there. That's Turk and Caicos. Turk and Caicos all the way to China type knowledge right there.
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3: 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I ain't gonna lie. We're walking out. We clown. We clown people. I'm not gonna lie. I'm sorry. I'm not perfect here.
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1: Oh, you're in for a treat. Thank you, guys. This next song is a memoir about a friend of ours from Woodland, California. Anybody from Woodland out there? Or should I say anybody out there from up north, North Davis? Wavis in the house. This goes out to my friend Kenny Franklin, Valentine Woodland High School, class of 1987. Got himself in a little trouble. We wrote a song about it. One, two, one, two.

Anybody go down to Costco off 102? Right on the other side there is the, we like to call it the Yolo Hilton. It's where they keep people like Kenny. So I was looking Kenny up on Facebook. I could not find him anywhere. So I went to visit his mom over on Walnut there in Woodland. She sent me down to the Yolo Hilton so I could get his rap sheet. This is what my friend did. I'm serious. My God. Here we go. We got arson, kidnapping, assault, vandalism, mail fraud. We got drunk and disorderly, extortion and drug trafficking, tax evasion, solicitation, pub

Riz Orchestra, one man roots blues band. 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
0: So you drowned the fire, you stirred it, drowned it again, and felt that it was cold?
1: Uh-huh.
0: Yeah, but he's just letting you know you did good.
1: Bear hug from Smokey Bear. 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
0: Bicycles per second.
1: Bicycles? Don't you mean cycles?
0: Bicycles sounds better.
1: The FCC might get angry.
0: Who?
1: The Federal Cycle Commission.
0: Think they listen?
1: Probably not. After all, this is...
0: KDRT in Davis, California.
2: Except for a small blip in the 60s, the music DJ Wayne Hagen enjoys has always been out of style. What will he play this week? Bluegrass? Blues? All country? 1920s old time? Americana? What's that? Favorite singers, songwriters, and instrumentalists? Or that 60s stuff? You just never know.

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0: was so beautiful. 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
1: Way to go. Yeah.
0: Wow. 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

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And invisible people fill them all, so many you can't count them all. Freedom is slavery, is written on the workhouse gates. The thought police are alt-right and use alt-facts to offset any dissonance. Brutality is bliss at demonstrations where the un-alt protesters get their heads bashed in. Ideas are simply stated. Voodoo economics becomes unblocked flow. Basic belief in God is practiced by those who know. Truth isn't truth, an alt-right lawyer claimed, so it's an alt-right fact.

0: I'm a student of newspeak, and I must get on track. Right values, right facts. Unknowing is ignorance. Not right. Unknowing is strength. Correct. Strength is within us. A not right. Strength is learning to fight. Alt-right.
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1: Hey, hey, hey, hey, hey, hey, hey, hey, hey, hey, hey, hey, hey, hey, hey, hey, hey, hey, hey, hey, hey, hey, hey, hey, hey, hey, hey, hey, hey, hey, hey, hey, hey, hey, hey, hey, hey, hey, hey, hey, hey, hey, hey, hey, hey, hey, hey, hey, hey, hey, hey, hey, hey, hey, hey, hey, hey, hey, hey, hey, hey, hey, hey, hey, hey, hey, hey, hey, hey, hey, hey, hey, hey, hey, hey, hey, hey, hey, hey, hey, hey, hey, hey, hey, hey, hey, hey, hey, hey, hey, hey, hey, hey, hey, hey, hey, hey, hey, hey, hey, hey, hey, hey, hey, hey, hey, hey, hey, hey, hey, hey, hey, hey, hey, hey, hey, hey, hey, hey, 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

0: All right. 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I'm Cody. I'm thrilled to be here with Robbie.
1: That was so serious, man.
0: Well, I'm not Chuck.
1: It's not that you're not serious. It's more that, like, I had to kind of change my tone a little bit. I was like, okay.
0: No, we're here.
1: It's live. We're doing this.
0: Yeah.
1: Like, we're not messing around today.
0: No, we're live.
1: I feel like we got, like, it's a very serious tone.
0: Okay. All right. We
1: have things to talk about.
0: Let's go back. Welcome.
1: This is the same thing.
0: I'm trying.
1: You just did the same intro.
0: I'm trying, dude.
1: Nah, you're good, man. I'm just joshing.
0: 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I'm Cody. I'm joined with Robbie Bronson.

0: to athletics around the region. Would you say that's correct, Robbie?
1: Yeah, there you go with the serious talk again, though. And it's like, yeah, we cover sports, man. We have a good time. We relax.
0: We
1: do have a good time. Yeah. That's for sure.
0: Yeah, we always do have a good time. So Brennan's filling in today. Obviously, Chuck is not here. Chuck is out doing his diligence as an employee, husband, father, whatever he needs to do. He will be back. But you're stuck with me today and Robbie and Brennan.
1: Yeah. We apologize in advance.
0: Good show today. We're going to talk some baseball, as usual. We are a bit of a baseball show in its own regard. We got the College World Series final eight teams of the Division I College Tournament. We can chat about a little bit.
1: Let's go.
0: We got the heart of the Major League Baseball season, full swing, pun intended. You know, we might even dabble a little bit with the Spurs and Knicks NBA Finals. I'm a well-documented NBA hater.
1: Well documented. We got the receipts. Are there.
0: But you can't deny some legendary stuff which went down last night in Madison Square Garden and the greatest city in the world, which is probably New York City. I've only been there once. I was like 10.
1: Never been to
0: New York. You never been to New York City?
2: It's not that tight.
0: You ever been to New York City? Yeah, Brennan's
2: crowded.
1: See, listen, we're 3 minutes in and Brennan has already picked up the flow. He's got it.
0: I mean, when I saw him lean into the mic, the first thing I said, I was like, dude, he's a natural. Yeah.
3: The perfect response.
0: Yeah.
3: 100%.
0: Yeah. For some reason, Robbie, I think I lost you for a second there. Yeah, there you go.
1: My back.
0: My big ass palm.
1: Was I cussing too much? Is that
0: what No. My big fat hand and my big fat palm
1: That'll do it, man.
0: Killed the mic three.
1: But you are a big Rich Paul fan. That's
0: yeah.
1: Yeah.
0: Well,
1: big guy.
0: Well
1: intended. Well, done great things for the NBA. Has not messed anything up.
0: Well documented that I support everything about the NBA, what they're doing, how their business model works. I just, you know,
1: there's a floor, there's an apron, there's a second apron. It's crazy.
0: So we'll
1: it's
0: start.
1: A good time. Come on down.
0: 95.7 KDRT Davis. Ion Sports, I suppose. We'll talk a little College World Series. We'll talk a little NBA if I still am in the mood.
1: Yeah.
0: And
1: should we do that first? Just because, I mean, last night was not. Did you watch?
2: Yeah, I watched the game last night.
1: I mean, sorry to interrupt, but
0: it's fine.
1: To your point,
0: it's fine.
1: You know, there's something about being a sports aficionado, a fan, where you can just recognize, like, man, okay, that was something, right? And there's something about it being at Madison Square Garden. There's something about, oh, I look over here. Here's Jerry Seinfeld. Here's, like, Mariska Hargitay and, like, Taylor Swift, like, jumping up and down.
0: Are those the names of the people that were next to her? Taylor Swift?
1: Oh, so Mariska Hargitay. Like,
0: I don't
1: Law
0: know who that
1: SVU?
0: I don't know who
1: okay,
0: that is.
1: You know Law & Order SVU.
0: I'm sorry.
1: She's, like, the main actress from, like, Law & Order.
2: Oh, that's
1: where
2: I recognize her. Yeah, I didn't put that.
0: So she was next to Taylor Swift?
1: She was, like, they kept cutting to Taylor Swift. There's, like, a handful of, like, them, like, jumping up and down, like, fired up, like, right? Like, so I was, like, there. You're right. I could have gone with more, like, Ben Stiller, like, Larry David. Like, you pan around, and there's, like,
0: Jerry Seinfeld?
1: Jerry Seinfeld was there. Not sitting next to Larry David, though. So a little bit of, like, what do we make of that?
0: What was the girl's name you let off with?
1: Mariska Hargitay.
0: Okay.
1: Law & Order SVU.
0: Okay.
1: Solid.
2: I'm not going
1: to
2: remember that.
1: No, it's not.
0: I can't pronounce it.
1: 80% sure I got that correct. No. Point being is that, like, you know, you look around, you got Spike Lee. It's like you can just, even from the TV, you can feel the vibe of that arena.
0: The energy, yeah.
1: Oh, my gosh. Look at these guys. Look at these people. Everywhere you go. And so when you have, like, the mecca, as they call it, of basketball. Sorry, my voice cracked a little bit there.
0: It's okay.
2: Well, and it's been so long since they've been there, too. It was like 90s, right?
1: It was 99.
0: Since the finals? Yeah. Like 94.
1: They played the Spurs. Yeah. No, it was the Spurs in 99. It was the rematch of the strike-shortened year between the Spurs and Knicks. But the Knicks haven't won since the 70s.
0: That's why I keep this guy around.
2: Yeah.
1: Every once in a while, right?
2: Plug in those stats. I mean,
1: you know everything if no one ever fact checks you. It's great. It's a perfect system.
0: I've realized that because sometimes I walk out of this booth and I'm like, oh. And I look up stuff I said and I'm like, that was wrong.
1: But to my point, said what though? Exactly. No one's fact checking.
0: Right? What was that girl's name again?
1: Yeah, I know. There's no way to tell.
0: Hargseth?
1: Oh, Mariska Hargitay.
0: Hargitay.
1: Phenomenal actress.
0: Sorry.
1: I don't want to. No.
0: We're setting the stage for how important this series is for the league.
1: And, you know, when you do the things of like, okay, they're down 28, I think it was at halftime, right?

0: they're down 29 going into the third quarter, and then start of the fourth quarter, they're down 15. And the Spurs, it's the weird dynamic too, where you have all the road teams have won every game. Okay, shoot, Spurs are going to have it. We're going to have a game five. It's going to be a great series. You add in the kind of like the, you know, President Trump like went to game three. There's a lot of feet. Like
1: Fell asleep.
0: He's never done that before, so that's totally out of his character.
1: Nobody needs to fact check this.
0: No one needs to, yeah. But he's like, you know, like there was a big thing of like Knicks fans are really upset because they've been doing this thing outside of the Garden because prices are like $4,000, $5,000, $6,000 for like the cheapest tickets.
1: Standing room only. Yeah.
0: And you got to think like the people, and like nothing against, you know, Taylor Swift and Mariska Hargitay, but how big a Knicks fans are
1: there's
0: they,
1: a K
0: right?
1: in there? Mariska?
0: I believe so.
1: Okay.
0: Again, let's just not fact check.
1: Sorry.
0: No, you're good. But you have like, okay, so then you have these diehard Knicks fans who, like, they can't afford to go to these games. So what do? They go to the Garden, and these have the viewing party outside. Well, they had to cancel that because the president went.
1: Right.
0: So you're kind of going
1: wonder
0: on
1: they
0: this,
1: lost.
0: Like, well, right? And then yesterday happened, and the whole flips kind of the script is kind of flipped.
1: Yeah,
0: right?
1: They had Wu-Tang Clan in the house.
0: Wu-Tang. They're like, yeah. Staten Island's cool, I guess. I don't know for you guys. But, you know.
1: What do you mean? Is Wu-Tang Clan from Staten Island?
0: Yeah, and they're kind of like the borough that no one remembers,
1: but they're still from the greater New York area.
0: Yeah, I mean that could be a
1: because how long have the Nets? How long the Nets been around New York?
0: Not long enough.
1: Right.
0: Yeah, that's fair. Okay.
1: Just saying.
0: But then you have like game four. It's like okay, the viewing party's back. Like they're locked back in, and then you have like I mean I talked to a handful of my friends was like yeah I stopped watching at halftime. Like what do you like? They're down 24. Nothing's going on.
1: I got home at halftime. It was perfect.
0: Honestly, I tuned out, and then I was like, hold up. And I was like, down 15. I was like, okay, I'm gonna give it like 2 minutes into the fourth. And I was like, All right,
1: you mean the third?
0: I'm gonna give it. No, well, they were down 15 going into the fourth, right?
1: Right.
0: So
1: which
0: that,
1: to
0: that's
1: me,
0: when I
1: which to me
0: back
1: was
0: in.
1: Was because I got home. Do you want to finish your story? Sorry.
0: No, go for it.
1: I was at a spring ball film session.
0: Nice.
1: Had not looked at the score. Football. Film
0: special search. Teams to those Gunners.
1: Yeah, we were talking 52 blast, not special teams.
0: Okay,
1: but, and so I hadn't looked at the score, and I got home and I was like, "Holy smokes, man! Like this is not good."
0: No.
1: Wife was at an event, you know, had the house to myself, poured myself some Buffalo Trace,
0: as
1: you know,
0: does.
1: Lots of rocks,
0: a little steak on the grill.
1: No. Yeah, I was hungry, but she was gonna bring me food, so I went.
0: Oh,
1: I figured I might as well get a buzz before wife brings me home some food. And,
0: sounds like a great night.
1: My boxer, you know, she's 9 years old. Kyla, that's my baby. She doesn't get to cuddle me a lot on the couch. You know, it's usually kind of crowded. She jumps up, and I'm like, yeah, you know, I'm in for the third quarter here. And, in my mind, I was thinking, if they can get it within 15 at the fourth, that was the number I had in mind. Because
0: we live in the age where three balls just be chucking.
1: Yeah, it's 5-3s.
0: Yeah, exactly.
1: And
0: it's good math, yeah.
1: Thank you.
2: Yeah, they did. They kept kind of chipping away at it, and I mean,
1: but I felt like it had to be 15.
2: Yeah, no, I don't disagree.
1: The Knicks in the second half clearly were the better team from the tip.
0: Yeah,
1: but in my mind, it was like you got to get it within 15 because then your one good defensive run. Because in basketball, it's not about offensive runs; it's about defensive runs. Your one good 3-4 defensive sequence away.
0: Yeah.
1: From it being 7 points,
0: yeah,
1: 6 points.
0: For sure.
2: Right.
1: That's how you do it in basketball.
0: Yeah.
1: It's not necessary. We can say 5-3s with 15 points, but those 15 points to me is like you make two stops,
0: and
1: now you're within 10.
0: Well, and I was going to actually toss this one over to B. Gilly because I was like, you played basketball further than any of us, and I was like, can you speak to like you know basketball? I think basketball more than any other sport I've ever played or know. There's something about the like momentum within a 10-15 minute time where you're like. It's not logical. It's not statistical. You can't like quantify it, but you're like, no. When you're feeling it, you're feeling it. And you're going to chuck up that shot and you're going to, like, you got the stadium behind you.
2: 100%. I mean, to Cody's point, it's 100% right. Like, I think that when you're in the heat of the moments, like in those games, the defensive stops are almost more, they give you more momentum and then the shots start falling after
1: right.
2: that. You know what I mean? But, like, the stop is like, and transition back to offense again is like what gets the team fired up.
0: Yeah.
2: So, yeah, I mean, the whole flow of the game just, it completely switched after the first half and the second half.
1: Yeah, and you could see it in the second half, but it wasn't like the Spurs gave up that lead right away. They still had their moments. they went cold on the offensive end, and then when the fourth quarter started, you're within 15, and you're thinking, okay, you know, I believe the Spurs were going to inbound the ball to start the fourth quarter, and it kind of felt like if the Knicks are able to stop this bucket, don't foul, don't let them get anything in the net, we go down, then we could make it 13. Well, that's nothing. That's nothing.
0: Nothing.
1: And that's not exactly what happened, but, you know, and you're at home and in the Garden, and you got Ben Stiller on the sideline and Timothée Chalamet with his billionaire.
0: Mariska Hargitay.
1: That's right. Yeah. Don't forget about
0: her. She was there.
1: Yeah.
0: In the flesh.
1: I love how Twitter pointed out.
0: Can confirm.
1: I love how Twitter pointed out that Taylor Swift was there on the sideline, you know, drawing attention to herself as she does with anything that she can. And two weeks ago, she was rooting against the Knicks for the Cavaliers.
0: See, listen, because you know why?
1: I'm just saying.
0: Well, because Travis Kelce's from Cleveland.
1: Right. I know.
0: Yeah. So I'm like just saying. Cavs. He's like a part. Yeah.
1: I'm just saying, like, Taylor Swift is like that.
0: Guys, that was like last week.
1: Taylor
0: like,
1: Swift.
0: I don't know.
1: Taylor Swift.
0: What's your point, Cody?
1: My point
0: it's
1: is
0: a like, new series.
1: My point is Taylor Swift's like that girl you went to high school with that was like posting Facebook statuses that was like bandwagoning like everything that was going
0: for
1: on.
0: Sure.
1: And you're like, she's kind of hot. So like, I don't know if I want to call her out in math, but like, I'm sick of this.
0: Mr. G's got a solid like lecture going. I don't want to like, I don't know.
1: Yeah.
0: Well, and I mean, like, to your point, I was like, you know, and I think I said it in a little bit nicer way, but I was like, you know, that's why I made the distinction between, like, these are the people that are in the game, not the, like, diehard Knicks fans that are like, I've been a Knicks, you know, I can't do a great New York accent, but it's like, I remember the Patrick Ewing and, like, Latrell Sprewell and, like, no, it's like they're having to watch from outside and having to, so.
1: The only celebrity I cared about when the camera was panning around in the second half as I drank my Buffalo Trace and petted my 9-year-old boxer.
0: Shout out to Buffalo Trace.
1: It's good stuff. It's okay. It needs rocks, in my opinion.
0: That's, yeah. All, yeah.
1: Not all whiskey. Some whiskey you can do neat.
0: All right. Okay.
1: But I only cared about Spike Lee.
0: Spike. But, yeah, but okay.
2: Spike Lee's been diehard.
1: That's what
0: I'm
1: saying.
0: That's what I'm saying.
1: That's what I'm saying. Mm-hmm. And when it would cut to Spike Lee, I'm like, yeah, that's the dude I want to
0: like,
1: be.
0: Like, I can think of three different rap songs that, like, Spike at the Garden references, right? It's like, yeah, like, Lil Wayne's, like, yeah, we all know because that's the equivocation between a diehard fan at their thing.
1: Yeah.
0: Like that is like a staple that you use to like exemplify that.
1: Yeah, but for some reason,
2: shout out to Adam Sandler too.
1: Yeah. I was pumped to see
0: Adam Sandler. His face
1: looked a lot thinner. He's getting older.
0: Jawline solid.
1: So to round off the NBA Finals, we got three more games potentially,
0: or one.
1: Four have been played. The Knicks lead 3-1. They go back to San Antonio, Texas, Frost Bank Arena. You remember Clay Frost, Brendan?
2: Yeah, I do, actually. Yeah.
1: Frost Bank Arena. Spurs win, they go back to New York.
0: Yep.
1: If New York wins that, it's over.
0: It's over. And that's a Saturday tip-off, I think. I think they do 2 days in between.
1: To put it in simple terms,
0: for travelers, yeah.
1: There's three more games. If the Knicks win any of those games, it's over.
0: Yep.
1: If the Spurs win all three of those,
0: it's also
1: they're over. Champions. And I don't think we need to turn this into an NBA podcast. I think the Spurs are the best team in the NBA. I just don't know if they have the emotional maturity to handle this.
0: That's a statement. Okay.
1: We'll end it on that note. We got a KDRT, K Dirt Alert. Again, this is Eye on Sports. I'm Cody. I'm joined with Robbie. Guest Brendan Gill here. Talks into the mic. Total natural. Brendan, from time to time here, we remind everybody to listen to 95.7 FM Davis. We also remind people that the views expressed on Ion Sports do not represent the views of Davis Media Access and KDRT. You know, they actually put that up there because of me.
2: Wow.
1: No, I'm just kidding. I'm just kidding. No, I'm just kidding. But that is, all joking aside, that is true. I just want everybody to know that. Ion Sports, you might really like the Yankees. You might really like the Cowboys. You might dabble with the Lakers. Just because I don't like those teams doesn't mean that that represents the views of Davis Media Access or KDRT. So I'm not very good at reading comprehension, but I do these KDRT alerts. Robbie, do you want to do these since Chuck's not here?
0: Am I doing all of them?
1: There's three of them. Why don't you do two?
0: Let's do two. Okay.
1: And then we'll save one here for the end.
0: All right, K-Dirt alert. 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
1: Brilliant.
0: 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And again, for more info, go to Davis Music Fest. 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
1: That's brilliant, Robbie. Thank you. Let's do a rundown real quick of the College World Series. So Chuck is great at his research, and in a previous show he had pointed out that the college baseball championship is not just the College World Series. Up until the final 8 teams, it's called the Division I Collegiate Baseball Championship or something along those lines, right?
0: And it's like regional and super regional.
1: Right.
0: And,
1: yeah, College World Series. Super regionals are the doorstep of the College World Series.
0: So
1: the
0: 16 teams that win the initial round of the regionals.
1: That's right.
0: Super regionals.
1: So the College World Series, which everybody knows that term, but not everybody realizes that it actually starts with 64 teams.
0: Correct.
1: 64 teams.
0: 6-4.
1: And then they get down to 8, which is the College World Series in Omaha.
0: Omaha.
1: Thank you. I was waiting for it. Omaha. Peyton Manning made that famous when he was at the end of his prime there in Denver.
0: Shout out to Peyton Manning.
1: So the 8 teams are West Virginia, Troy. Where's Troy from, Robbie?
0: Alabama. Troy, Alabama. The Trojans of Troy, Alabama.
1: That's correct. They went 38-30 in the regular season.
0: No way.
1: They're in the final 8.
0: Wow.
1: North Carolina.
0: Chapel Hill.
1: They went 50-12 in the regular season.
0: Much better, famously, than 36-30.
1: We got Ole Miss.
0: Oxford, Mississippi. I don't know if you wanted me to do this.
1: No, I do.
0: Okay.
1: This is a vibe.
0: Okay.
1: Alabama.
0: Tuscaloosa, Alabama.
1: Oklahoma.
0: Norman, Oklahoma.
1: That's right. Georgia.
0: Athens, Georgia.
1: And Texas. UT.
0: Austin, Texas. What was the first team you said? I don't think I said that one.
1: West Virginia.
0: That is Morgantown, West Virginia.
1: See, that's the one that I for sure would not have been able to know.
0: It's basically Pennsylvania. It's like southwestern Pennsylvania, if I'm being honest.
1: Hell yeah, Robbie.
0: All right, well,
1: really
0: it's
1: glad to have you back.
0: Thanks, guys. I'm gonna head out. I can't do any better than that. So
1: nah, dude, we need you for FIFA. Stay, please. Okay, so you
0: got a lot of SEC teams.
1: Yeah.
0: A lot.
1: They
0: do well in baseball.
1: As a high school baseball coach, you know, in fact, I eliminated on the docket, I had the Max Preps all area first, second, third team. And I thought about if it was just going to be me and Brennan, I was thinking, oh, we could talk about that because it brings up kind of different high schools, where their programs are at. And, you know, because all these guys that are listed, especially on the first team, it's where they're committed. So I thought, that would have been a conversation that would have been easy to have. I eliminated it when you committed because I want to save the second half here for FIFA because you only get a World Cup every 4 years and
2: it's in the U.S.
1: It's in North America, but we do have the final 8 teams, which are West Virginia versus Troy. Troy, obviously, the dark horse in the situation. You got North Carolina, who is the favorite to win the College World Series at this point, playing Ole Miss. Those games are on Friday. I recommend you tune in. College baseball is fascinating. They have metal bats. Yep. The umpires are not perfect, but they're doing their best. They're not out there to make it about them, I find. The coaching staffs typically are looking to develop young men more than they're looking to make a buck. There's a lot of things about college baseball that I like. Yep. And then on Saturday, you got Bama versus Oklahoma. Probably some fights in the parking lot with that one.
0: Definitely. The weird, like, it's the SEC matchup, right? Because Oklahoma's now in the SEC.
1: That's right. It's just a weird. That's right. Yeah, a lot of kids.
0: It's I don't like
1: we
0: it.
1: We didn't finish that thought, but there, you know, there's a lot of money around the SEC, and with the SEC's success in football, that trickles down to basketball and baseball. And that's America's heartland, where, you know, America is baseball's grandfather. So you're going to have, you know, these schools that want to invest in their baseball team. And, you know, but everybody, you know, if you're involved in baseball on any level, you know, like all three of us have been, like, you understand, like, baseball is not a, you know, pay-as-you-go type situation. You can't just, you know, throw a bunch of guys in a lineup and a bunch of guys in a bullpen and a bunch of guys in a rotation because they're good on paper and think that that's going to work. No. It's just not how baseball works. That's how every sport works. But baseball especially, there's something magical about a sport that's ultimately decided on a sequence of individual matchups, but ultimately is a team win.
0: It's a team win.
1: And there's a lot of room, wiggle room there in the cracks. It's hard to explain.
0: Well, and baseball's got my favorite component is, like, you have a pitcher. Like, it's not offense, it's not defense, you have a pitcher. And that can totally just entirely change the dynamic of everything.
1: Of the
0: right?
1: game, yeah.
0: You have a good pitcher, you're in any solid game you possibly could be,
1: because right.
0: it's not just about hitting defense, and so it's a neat, like, third little element that other sports just
1: yeah have. It's absolutely true. I mean, when we were in school, when you guys were on the team, like, you know, you look at the names on the walls for the graduating classes. They've stopped doing that, but they're still in Areola's office. Yes. And you know, you guys had a senior class that was pretty big, a lot of guys that stuck with it, and Chuck and I talked about it. I think, Robbie, you were here that episode. A lot of those guys also played football.
0: Yeah.
1: Sure. And a lot of those guys pitched and also played football, because, you know, pitching.
0: Got one in the studio right now.
1: That's right. Mm-hmm. Right. That's right.
0: It's,
1: yeah.
0: It's not me.
1: Brennan dabbled with a little tight end. A few
2: years of football.
1: Dabbled on the mound.
0: Throw a knuckleball here or there, you know.
1: Now, Brennan's thing was his changeup.
2: Yeah, that's true. That was.
1: He got a lot of outs on that changeup.
0: Heck yeah.
1: Yeah, he could set it up well with his fastball. How fast did you throw? Like 80?
2: Upper 80s towards the end there.
1: Yeah.
2: Not much over there.
1: Yeah, that's.
2: I wasn't blowing it by guys.
1: That's, yeah.
0: It's still faster than the 72 I could throw.
1: sorry to get jumpy over here, yeah. But that's good. I mean, if you're able to, you know, if you can throw in high school baseball, if you can throw mid to high 80s and you have a secondary pitch that you can execute, you're going to do well.
0: Yeah, it's a good time.
1: You're going to do well.
0: For real.
1: No guarantees you're going to draft it, but you can do well. So, as Robbie's alluding to, you know, as these college baseball teams embark on their journey, it's probably going to come down to pitching. It is a double elimination tournament. There's only 8 of them, again, from 64 teams. So what they've accomplished to get to Omaha is amazing. The matchup I'm looking the closest at here is Georgia. Georgia 51-12 in the regular season versus Texas 45-13. Big reason why I'm latched
0: on to... Two SEC teams again.
1: That's right.
0: Crazy.
1: Why do you think a big reason why I'm focused on this one is, Rob?
0: Why do I think Texas...
1: What would be the connection to UC Davis?
0: Oh, gosh, the
1: Nicholson.
0: Yes.
1: The coach.
0: Thank
1: you. So the UC Davis head baseball coach played at Texas.
0: He was a...
1: Under Augie.
0: Yeah, and then he's now the head coach at Davis.
1: He's now the head coach at UC Davis. Under Augie, I forget his last name, famous Texas baseball coach. And UC Davis actually opened their year.
0: And then you had the...
1: In Austin this year against Texas. They had a 3-game series. They lost all 3. They were competitive in 2 of them. And a kid that I coached and watched grow up, Eli Burnham, was a true freshman catcher who they were dabbling with in camp, put him in at the corners because he can hit. In the second and third game, they did pinch hit him, and he hit 2 doubles in that series off the Texas pitching.
2: It's awesome.
1: Yeah, yeah.
0: Love it.
1: He's a real deal. Eli Burnham, great family, great kid. So I'll probably be rooting for Texas because that's the tie to UC Davis for me.
0: Love it.
1: Next time we're on air, we'll have the Final Four. Again, it's double elimination, so there is a loser's bracket. But typically, to win the College World Series, you got to go 3-0 to start.
0: You don't want to – I mean, you know, the fighting back from the loser's bracket is tough, especially if you do it early, because when they get to the bracket, they got to win 2 out of 3, and then you go to the championship. Exactly. And, yeah. So.
1: Exactly. And in baseball, like we just talked about, pitching so important, yeah. And you run out of pitching at some point.
2: I was going to say, more games, less pitching, less. Makes it very difficult.
1: Exactly. To overcome. Yeah, but Godspeed to those kids. Metal bats, all vibes.
0: All vibes.
1: Not all of them are going to play pro.
0: It is. Some going to be muggy in Omaha.
1: Yeah. Some of them will play pro and they won't last long, and they got to go back to their girlfriends and day jobs. Yeah. It's only downhill from there.
0: I think that's the one thing I'm a little bummed at is that so MLB moved when the draft was, right?
1: Yeah.
0: So now it's in, I believe it's July.
1: Yeah.
0: There was this neat kind of, I mean, it was a very unique thing to this college baseball, College World Series, where the draft used to be held, I believe it was in like the middle of June. And so what you would have is like you'd have, all right, you're watching Texas and Georgia. And all right, you know, shortstops leading off, and you're like, oh, he just got drafted last week by mm-hmm. like, you know, he's mm-hmm. like the seventh mm-hmm. overall pick,
1: you're
0: by
1: right.
0: whatever.
1: You're
0: and
1: right.
0: You're like, what? Like he's already, and then like they don't go through the signing process, but you would have all of those, like a lot of those student athletes would have been drafted.
1: Yeah.
0: And you're like, oh, that's kind of neat. And then I remember thinking, oh, okay, that's my into kind of following them from like the minor leagues was like, okay, I watched them in the College World Series. Well, now, the draft's a little bit later, so none of those iterations have been drafted. I mean, they may have been drafted out of high school, but whoever is playing has not been drafted the most recent time. So that's one of the things I was like, oh, man, that was a bummer. I kind of enjoyed that little niche because you don't find that in any other sports, right? We're like, oh, this quarterback got drafted. You're like, no, it's January. The draft's in, like, April, and you're not gonna find that. So
2: yeah, I wonder why they did change that, because you're right. It was
0: neat. It was a kind of cool thing.
2: The opposite of like getting traded mid game in the pros, you
0: right.
2: know, like this guy just, you know, goes out and after his at bat gets told that he's made it to the bigs.
0: Right. So
1: I cool. think I think that they changed it for the reasons Robbie's saying. I think that it was, you know, you have agents to represent these kids.
0: Yeah.
1: It might have been more in the interest of the money to say, why don't you let the College World Series play out? Because Paul Skeens probably doesn't go number one overall if he doesn't do what he did in the College World Series.
0: That's a good point.
1: A couple years ago. Yeah. And that's just the example off the top of my head.
0: Well, that's a good point, because now with name, image, and likeness, these kids, you know, a lot of these top athletes are making money. So it's like, hey, if I do really well, if you drafted me earlier and we don't have an agreement on like a contract, got to pay me a little bit more, or now, hey, I'll go back to college. That's a good point.
1: Right.
0: It's still just a bummer, though. I was like, oh, seventh overall, huh? That's pretty good.
1: Yeah.
0: All right.
1: Yeah. That's the Rolling Stones. We're going to take a quick break, and then we'll come back. We'll talk a little San Francisco Giants and Oakland Athletics, and then we'll do our best to get into some FIFA World Cup.

0: We're back. I'm trying not to be serious.
1: Are you? Try harder.
0: Okay.
1: Why is that difficult?
0: I don't know. I don't know, man. I take my job seriously.
1: Hey, man, you do. You need to do a great job at it.
0: Thank you. Thank you. We got another Katie alert here from Rob Don Fascisi.
1: Alrighty. Last Katie alert for the day. On the next, That California Sound, John Emery, Schiller, and Shorty welcome Kyle Monholland to the studio to discuss upcoming Davis Music Festival. 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Kyle Monholland is the co-founder and executive director of the Davis Live Music Collective, which brings us all the annual Davis Musical Festival. 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It's coming up.
0: Appreciate you, Robbie. Yeah, the Davis Music Festival is a big deal. If you don't get outside of the Davis bubble very often, like, I'm going to be honest with you people. Like, if you're listening to this, there's a decent chance you don't get outside of the Davis bubble very often. That's not an insult. It's a compliment. But I say this because this is a unique thing to Davis, and it's a very cool thing, and I think it's awesome that the station that we're a part of is involved. My man Jim over here that's going to follow us. Live Tracks with Jim comes in right after us. He's over there. He's a big part of the live production of the Davis Music Festival. You know, we graduated with about 800 kids from Davis High. There's plenty of kids that we don't even realize that are part of that Davis Music Festival as musicians.
1: Really?
0: I only know that through my connections with the station.
1: That's awesome.
0: You know, so I'm a big fan. So, Rob, thanks for reading that. This is what makes the Giants so fun. Let's see if I can get this to play here. No, might not want to. I was trying to do it through the mic. It's because it's hooked up to the Bluetooth. Up and over.
2: It may be more than tarps off if Eldridge knocks one out of here.
3: Well, I'm going to hold you to it. Time to drop trow and hog out.
0: That was it. I mean, that wasn't even the call of the home run. I'm bringing it up right now. But the fact that's the call from Coop and Kripe.
1: You just can't. I mean, Kruko, you know, and I think we've talked about this before, whereas like every Giants broadcast is like, it's like theater. Like,
0: right. No, it's,
1: the Giants, yeah, can be, and honestly, they kind of are, not great, right? Like but you do it for the theater. You do it for the, you know, you know that you're going, right, to have entertainment, you know, because how many people listen to that and they're just like,
0: what?
1: What are you talking about? And then if you hear it, you're like, oh.
0: Yeah.
1: Okay.
0: So what they're referencing is,
1: I'm not even sure I can repeat what he said.
0: There's so, yeah, I don't know if we can, but he said it on KNRB or whatever the...
1: No,
0: I
1: figured if he could, NBC Sport.
0: I know. If he could say it on that, I feel like I could play the
1: clip.
0: That's fair. So to set the stage, so the Giants haven't had a great year. You know, they have 28 wins, 41 losses. They're still selling out home games. The vibes are still good with the casual fans, not so much the real fans.
1: Right.
0: They have the best fan experience in the league by far with their ballpark and their commentation team and everything. Commentation might not be a word, their commentator team, everything. And, you know, they're getting their butts kicked on a Wednesday afternoon and they're down, I think, at 1.8 runs. They chip away,
1: So it's like 9-1 in the eighth.
0: Yeah, get bases loaded. So they get to 7-10. The score is 7 Giants, 10 Nationals. And I think it was the Nationals, right?
1: Yeah.
0: Yeah. And they get the bases loaded. You could just kind of feel this coming. Bases loaded, no outs. And Bryce Eldridge comes up. That was the call we just played where it's like they're referencing like there's this thing going on in Major League Baseball right now where like young men who are confident with their bodies are taking their shirts off at baseball games. They're calling it tarps off.
1: Yeah.
0: So what did he say there? It might be trousers down, hogs out.
1: Hogs out.
0: If Bryce Eldridge hits that thing, well, you know, I hate to break it to you, but he hit it.
2: High drive! Right. Out of here! My goodness.
0: can't hit in the headphones. Well, you hit a walk-off grand slam, Brennan.
1: He's like, well, that was fun. Thanks for including me in that. Well, and you can hear, so, like, for, you know, if you watch Giants baseball, like, Dwayne Kuiper, which this is, I don't know if we've mentioned this before, but this is, like, a neat little thing about the Giants broadcast, right? Most of the play-by-play announcers are just, I don't want to say just announcers, they are not athletes. They are people right. who they go to, you know, journalism school, broadcasting, they kind right. of work their way to the system. So Dwayne Kuiper was a Major League Baseball player.
0: Right.
1: Like, you don't typically, you have plenty of them coming in as color analysts, they comment on the games. He was a Major League Baseball player who is a play-by-play. Like, that's not, that is like
0: very
1: a
0: rare.
1: One-off thing. And you can even hear it in the cadence of his voice where he, you know, Eldridge, who is kind of for the Giants, it's like
0: their
1: he's
0: hope.
1: This lone kind yeah. of hope in like this lost season.
0: Beacon of light.
1: 21 years old, he's 6'7",
0: and a dark
1: he's got
0: storm
1: 6'7". And like you can even hear it in Kuiper's voice that he's like, high fly ball. And then, you know, if you hear like his normal home run call,
0: it wasn't
1: like,
0: hit that
1: high
0: hard.
1: Drive, yeah. Left field, gone. Like he's got the whole thing down, right. but it was like, high drive. And he wasn't sure.
0: He wasn't sure because it wasn't hit that hard. It had a lot of height on it.
1: To your point, whenever you're on, you know, the Oracle AT&T, whatever the Giants are calling it now, where it's like, especially when you get that flow coming in from the sea, like you don't know what the high fly balls are going to do.
0: Right.
1: Hey, is maybe we caught whatever.
0: Because so the wind could.
1: It wasn't even one of Kuiper's best calls, just because it was like, and then you could just hear the exhilaration in his voice, just like, it's almost like exhaustion. You're like, oh my, we did it. How right. do we do it?
0: Kind of like. But Crux call of, I mean, you want to talk about tarps off.
1: Tarps off, yeah.
0: This is 0-0 as Eldridge walks in the box. If he hits this thing, it's going to be trousers down, hogs
1: trousers down, hogs out. Which is just like such a great, it's just, I mean, and like the way he does it with like,
0: I was
1: the
0: watching,
1: subtlety.
0: I was watching this at my desk. So off. Like, so I typically, this is my daily, as a real estate professional, my move is I go in early in the morning, I put on Bloomberg News when the markets are open. I watch Bloomberg News until I can't stand it anymore. Because it's a decent news channel, but any news, I'm just getting sick of. And then I go seek out baseball. I'm not a YouTube guy. I'm not really a podcast guy right now. But I go find any baseball, whether it's college baseball or pro, you know, MLB, the East Coast games are always on. So I'll put on baseball in the background while I'm working because it's a perfect. And so a lot of times when the Giants are on in the middle of the day, I'll watch it. So, yeah, I was at my desk and heard that Hawks out thing. I was like. Like did a double take at the other screen, like, oh hell yeah, dude.
1: Well, and it's like
4: they're uncancelable at this point.
1: It's like this might be his last broadcast, but let's
0: no, well, I don't think it's that bad.
1: It's not. But here's kind of what I reminded me
0: for
1: of.
0: For a
1: 6-year
0: old white guy? It's not that
1: no,
0: bad.
1: Yeah, he's got a bait. He's chill. He's fine. It kind of reminded me of like you know how like
0: it's a Bill Murray reference.
1: You watch like you know, score a touchdown and you got like, and you know, like whatever they're doing, like celebration, like, right. oh, you know, that's for the boys back home, right? Like, you right. know, like that touchdown was for the boys back home. I feel like this was like, Kruko's like, all right, this is for my guys, like 40 years, like
0: right,
1: whoever's still listening to me is like, this one's for you guys. Like, this right. is from like him being in like the Cal Poly, you know, dugout right. as a college guy 40 years ago.
0: Yeah, it's a good point.
1: Like,
0: Robbie,
1: that's kind of
0: yeah,
1: how like, it was. I was yeah, like, oh, yeah. he's like, I'm, and like, to your point, you're like, I'm letting it. What are you gonna? Like, I'm Kruko. Like, well, I'm letting it fly. We're doing this.
0: Yeah,
1: and it's perfect. It's just like it's unequivocal. Like, it just works so well.
0: Yeah, you talk about.
1: And what else, like the other thing too is like to your point, 26-41 season. You gotta draw in the audience.
0: 28. They do have 28.
1: Okay, sorry. Job, guys.
0: 28.
1: You gotta draw in the audience a little bit, right? Because part of what it is like, well, is the casual fan watch. I don't know.
0: It's, why are they still selling out games?
1: Why
0: Rob?
1: Are they still selling? Well. I mean,
0: it's not the it's the casual it's, fans. It's not
1: the, it's the experience. But are the casual fans watching the live broadcasts at the for on TV?
0: Not in the middle of the day.
1: No, but you're gonna get some
0: at night,
1: amount of
0: at
1: people
0: night sometimes.
1: At night
0: yeah.
1: sometimes, but you're gonna to your point. It's the experience. You're gonna get people because Kruko's gonna he's got you in on that.
0: You know,
1: right?
0: Like, you gotta know what you got.
1: You got what you got, and you're like, man, you can't. It's just it's theater. It's amazing.
0: Yeah. So Giants still having fun. Well. Giants still having fun despite being 10 years removed from really any playoff success. 28 wins, 48 losses. They are 5-5 in their last 10 games.
1: Woo!
0: They do have a -51 run differential.
1: That's not good, right? That is not
0: bode well for your pitching staff. Well. No. The A's.
1: There you go, getting all serious again. No, it is not. It's not good.
0: The A's have 33 wins and 35 losses.
1: Okay.
0: They are also 5-5 in their last 10, and they have a minus 41 run differential.
1: That's interesting for only being two games under 500.
0: Their pitching is trash.
1: Trash.
0: Trash, dude. They have, like, between the bullpen. So how many pitchers you carry between the bullpen and the starters? 10, 12?
1: 13.
5: So it's probably 12.
0: Yeah.
1: You got
0: depends on how you want to build it.
1: Because they extended it from sorry, Brandon, what did you say?
4: No, I was just saying, like, five starters usually, and then I don't know, a handful of mid relievers, and then a closer.
0: Couple closers. So let's say they have 13 pitchers.
1: Yeah, because I think they extended it from 25 roster to 26, and I think that's when they did the split. You can't have more than 13
0: pitchers,
1: if I'm not mistaken. Yeah, because it's like half your roster going to be
0: pitchers only for all you uninitiated.
1: Yes.
0: POs.
1: PFPs.
0: Yeah, the A's really only have like two guys on the roster they can call pitchers. The rest are just guys who go throw the ball. They're not good. The A's offense,
1: they got
0: very talented.
1: And they're entertaining. They're good. They're fun to watch.
0: Really fun. They got like seven or eight.
1: Wilson and Kurtz and... Langoliers.
0: You know, they got Henry Bolte now, who came up. He's playing center. He's a dog. Lawrence Butler comes and goes.
1: Yeah.
0: Tyler Soderstrom might be the second best hitter on the team behind Kurtz. He's also a power hitting lefty. When Brent Rooker eventually leaves,
1: because
0: he's a little older, Soderstrom will be the DH. Right now, they have him parked in left field, and he can't read a fly ball to save his life, but they're not going
1: to
0: take him out of
1: the
0: lineup.
1: They also try to have him at catcher, and I was like...
0: Well, yeah, but then Langoliers. Because Langoliers is going to probably be the starting AL all-star catcher.
1: No, he's a stud.
0: So, you know, the A's have, like, seven homegrown drafted guys that are bona fide big league hitters that can bat 250 and hit for power. And then they have three or four guys they traded for, like Langoliers, like this kid that we got from the Padres for Mason Miller coming up, Leo DeVeers. He's like a Dominican kid he's going to be up probably like early next year. They're going to basically have a lineup that's like everyday nine guys, and they're going to have two or three guys that can pinch hit that are all going to be homegrown or traded for into the minor league system that are just going to absolutely rake, and that's going to be the case when they get to Vegas because the ballpark is going to be done. I've been watching the live cam. Still pretty bitter, especially with the prices of gas and such nowadays to get out to Vegas. But
1: just sitting there like eating snacks, being like, "God,
0: it's exactly what it is."
1: You're just like,
0: "It's exactly what it is."
1: Your teeth.
0: Yeah, Pet and Kylo.
1: Shout out to Kylo.
0: But the pitching's an issue for the A's big time, and it has been since they fire sold. You know, the last playoff team they had, they fire sold out. That was the Olsen, Chapman, Mark Canna.
1: The Mason Miller chair was tough.
0: Well, but at the same time, I get why they did it. I mean, they got the number one overall prospect in baseball back for it. And it's like, do you really need, Mason Miller was a guy we drafted to be a starter. He failed as a starter. We put him in the bullpen and it worked really well. He's going to end up being the highest paid bullpen pitcher probably of all time here any day.
1: Yeah.
0: Not really something the A's.
1: Well, to your point, Mason, the closer's got to be like the last piece of your
0: team,
1: right?
0: You can't foundationally.
1: It's like when we talk about Brock Bowers, like, it's great to have a nice tight end, but you're like, you're not winning.
0: It doesn't
1: 10
0: fit the
1: games
0: timeline
1: in the NFL with a good tight. Like, you need the foundational pieces.
0: It doesn't fit the timeline, you know. So for the Oakland Athletics, that's right, I said it. The Oakland Athletics,
1: West Sac Athletics. Come on, man.
0: Well, you know,
1: Yolo County's own.
0: You know, they've been playing in Las Vegas. They've been the Las Vegas Athletics. You know, they've been playing home games in Las Vegas at the Triple A Park.
1: How come every time I look at the standings, it only says Athletics? Like, why? I don't know where they're at.
0: The Washington football team.
5: When's the actual stadium going to be ready?
0: So they'll be in SAC the rest of this year and then next year, and then they'll be in Vegas. So I say this to round off my thing about the A's. They got like 10 dudes. Conservatively, it's more like 12 or 13.
1: Yeah.
0: They got like 10 dudes under 25 that rake, that are guys that they drafted and developed, or guys that they traded, you know, pieces
1: and
0: like the Millers for and developed. They're ready to roll in the high altitude in Vegas. They're gonna hit nukes.
5: Yeah.
1: Nukes.
0: But the pitching is so bad. Like, it's so bad, dude. Like, if our starter's pitching decent and it's like a 4-3 game and the starter leaves with like six in and out, I'm like, dude, we're going to lose. Like, there's no way the bullpen, unless we come up and hit a three-run home run in the eighth inning, there's just no way. Because the bullpen can barely throw strikes. Like, it's that – I'm saying it's that bad. And then the only young starters they really have that are good is JT Ginn, who's been up and down, and now he's mostly up. He has been up all year. He looks really good. He almost threw a no-hitter the other day. Did you guys see that, how he lost that no-hitter? It was brutal, dude. So he had a no-hitter going into the ninth. And he was in like 91, 92 pitches. So Kotze rolls him back out. You got to.
1: Oh, absolutely.
0: Against the Angels in Anaheim. Dude.
1: Poor Angels.
0: Dude, he goes out in the ninth, 91, 92 pitches, no hitter going with a one-run lead. First hitter singles. It's like, all right, it's over, whatever. He walks around the mound. He's still at like 94 pitches, 95 pitches. Second hitter hits a two-run home run.
1: Ends it, walk-off?
0: And walk-off.
5: Not only missed out on the no hitter, but also got the L.
1: Dude, that's a rough L right there.
0: It's pretty brutal. But that's also like the Oakland way. Like, that's how we roll. Like, that's going to make JT Ginn better. It's all right. So they got like him. They got this dude named, I'm blanking on it. Gage Jump is his name. Gage, that doesn't sound like a star.
1: I have heard of Gage Jump because his name is Gage Jump.
0: Yeah, that's Gage why, Jump. Yes. Yeah. He's like a Barry Zito if Barry Zito had balls. Dude, right?
1: I'm not making fun of Gage Jump until I don't know what's going on here, but I don't want a part of it.
0: And Brennan, that's how he pitches. He's a smaller power throwing lefty. So he's like if Barry Zito had balls. Like he doesn't throw a curveball, but he's got this like
1: Barry Zito could throw above 80 miles an hour.
0: Dude, he throws like 95 four seam and he's got a couple pitches off of that, but he's got this really quick short motion to the plate from the left side. And he's just like a hardcore competitor. So you're going to have him, and they have like three or four guys that they're high on in AA and AAA. You know how it goes with pitchers. Like, we'll see. I was telling my wife the other night, I was like, these guys are high on in AAA that are starters. If they are successful in AAA and then bomb in the bigs, at least you can move them to the bullpen and have pitchers. Like, they don't have anyone that can get outs, really. Like, I'm saying, like, out of the 13 pitchers, like we said, they got a handful of guys that can actually throw a strike and get an out. So the A's are 33 and 35. So what? Like, you're so far away. It's nothing close. They've done what they always do, which is draft and develop offense really well. Giants are vibing. That's cool, man. All right, let's do FIFA World Cup.
1: Started today. Got game two in like
0: South Africa got three red cards.
1: Three.
0: Did you see that?
1: I saw that. I was like in and out of work and like doing stuff, but a couple of my coworkers are like big. I saw like 12 Mexican jerseys, like the same green Mexican jersey fan.
0: A lot of Mexicans in Yolo County.
1: Fantastic. And it's like, what? And so it was like,
0: exactly.
1: Oh, goal. Like, occurred the goal. And then I think I tuned in like the 85th minute and it was like nine players.
0: Yeah.
1: And you're like, wait, that's two less than you're supposed to have.
0: Right.
1: What is happening? Yeah. It was just like, because they got the red cards. You're like,
0: yeah.
1: Oh, no.
0: Yeah.
1: Bad strategy.
0: Yeah.
1: South Africa.
5: South Africa or did Mexico
0: get any? No, Mexico didn't get any.
1: No, South Africa got both of them.
0: No, they got all three. Three. So, and Brennan, that's a good question.
1: Because it happened after?
0: There was one right at the very end.
1: Oh, no.
0: And depending on the level of red card, those guys are done for like the tournament. So South Africa just completely tanked themselves. So, and Mexico...
1: Never mind.
0: So, Mexico was smart because when Mexico got up and South Africa got aggressive and physical, Mexico did what they should do, which is not play into it, not get any yellows or reds themselves because they're thinking, yeah, we might win the pool, move out on the knockout stage. We don't want any suspensions. And South Africa was also kind of like, F this, dude. Like, we're probably not moving on anymore now that we already lost one guy. So, like, let's throw hands. So, they were getting, like... whatever that means in soccer, they were throwing elbows and hands, but it was a great start. It was in that
1: wind hit them in the right angle, and
0: somebody sneezed on somebody. I'm just kidding. It was in that major stadium in Mexico. It was a gorgeous
1: Azteca.
0: Scene. Yeah, it was a gorgeous scene in Mexico City, which is a high altitude city. I think South Africa gassed out as well. It's probably part of it. Mexico's success. So USA. Plays tomorrow at 6 p.m. against Paraguay.
1: Paraguay.
0: Robbie, where's Paraguay?
1: Paraguay is in South America.
0: That's what I thought.
1: It is sandwiched in between.
0: Pretty small country, right?
1: Brazil and Argentina.
0: Small country?
1: Capital is Asunción.
0: Okay.
1: So I'll stop.
0: So America's supposed to have, the United States men's soccer team is supposed to be as good as they've ever been, if not better.
1: Mm-hmm.
0: We'll see. The 2022 World Cup, which I just can't believe that was 4 years ago. I remember CJ coming over at 6 a.m., Chuck. Coming over at 6 a.m. to watch the game against the Dutch, And Chief was just a puppy, dude. Chief was like 8 months old. And Chuck and I had a few vodkas at 6 a.m. And we made this big breakfast. And we were like, oh, we'll eat it at halftime. And like left it on the stove on warm. And we came back to the breakfast and it was gone. And in my mind, I was like drunk enough where I was like, jeez, I must have put it away. Like I must, like the burner was still on.
1: Eat this?
0: But I was like, yeah, no. I was like, we either ate it and I forgot. Like I was that loose. I was like, yo, all right, put it away. I'm looking in the microwave. I'm looking in the toaster oven. Everything.
1: Chief did you dirty?
0: Dude, Chief, we were so locked into that game.
4: As a puppy causing trouble. Huh?
1: Seriously,
0: jumped up on that stove and ate it. And I started washing him clothes after that day. And he would do that. When there was food on the stove, I'd watch him in the reflection of the slider at Rossignol. And I would see him like jump with his paws just up enough and like peek at the stove, like, what's up here? Yeah, you don't do that no more. Anyway, I can't believe that was 4 years ago. You know, now Chief's five and he still acts that way. So USA plays Paraguay in their pool play. They also have Australia on Friday, June 19th, and then they have Turkey on June 25th. So that is USA's pool play. They will need to finish in the top two to advance. They're not favored to win the tournament by any means, but they are favored to advance out of this pool. So it all starts tomorrow. You have to win against Paraguay. You cannot tie. Australia will be a challenge. Australia will come in. They'll probably be chippy. They'll be able to play with USA for sure. You got to win two out of these three games in advance. You cannot tie. You cannot mess around. You cannot leave it to the point system. You're going to have to get to the knockout stage. 48 teams playing the World Cup now.
1: I was just going to say, so they expanded from 48, so now it's 32.
0: 32 advance.
1: The way they have it is, I believe it's so 4 divided by, 12 groups of 4, I think.
0: Yep.
1: So you have the thing where it's like the top 2 advance, and then 8 of the top 12 of the third place teams advance. So, you know, quick math here, 2/3 of the teams advance.
0: Yeah.
1: It's weird.
0: It's pretty generous, well, though. It's pretty generous.
1: It's super generous. Well, because you're going into the next round with the normal amount of teams that they would invite to the finals,
0: exactly.
1: Right? So it's like a weird kind of situation. But yeah, you know.
0: USA's got no excuses.
1: You think Australia would probably be a little bit better if they had some rugby guys on there.
0: I mean, they probably got some guys.
1: that had to choose, right?
0: Like, how good's your cardio, bro?
1: How good, how good?
0: How much do you like contact? That's probably what it came down to.
1: They're just like, not at all? All right, go play. That's fine.
0: You know,
1: a
0: lot of Australian guys like basketball, too.
1: Yeah?
0: It's pretty popular there.
1: There's some solid Australian, Kyrie Irving.
0: Oh, yeah. Who? I'm just kidding. So, USA again, pool play, I believe they're in pool D, which is Paraguay, Australia, Turkey, and the U.S. They do need to win these games. Starts tomorrow, and then you have June 19th, and you have June 25th. They got plenty of time in between to get healthy. They need to play smart. The U.S. team's supposed to be good. They did replace their coach after they lost in the Copa.
1: Summers ago, I think.
0: It was 2 years ago.
1: Yeah,
0: they lost in the Copa, which they should have had success in. That was in 2024, about exactly 2 years ago, because I think it was August.
1: Yeah.
0: 2024, they fired him, and they hired Mauricio Pochettino. He's an Argentinian guy. Did play for the Argentina national team. He coached for the Premier League. USA is currently ranked 16th in the world. So anything else?
1: I feel like they're always around 16, though. I don't know.
0: Anything outside of a top 20 finish, I'm breaking this microphone.
1: Okay, I feel like there's times in sports with teams and players where I feel like, I kind of was on this, we go back and forth with like the Kings and like, oh, is this a good decision? You're like, okay, listen, we're at the point where like you need, like, it's not, prove it. You need to do the thing. Like, I'm tired of like, oh, in theory, they might be good or what. It's like, no, just, okay. Maybe I'm just spoiled as like an American sports person. I'm like, we should be good at these things. So 16th in the world. Okay, well then go and do good. I'm not going to do well, and then when you have a proof of concept, I'll feel like, okay, maybe next time.
0: Yeah.
1: I
0: hate to break it to you. I don't think they're going to do well.
1: Maybe I'm better. Listen, I'm a Giants Kings fan. Okay?
0: Yeah, yeah.
1: So
0: Robbie,
1: it's
0: preach,
1: a little hard
0: preach,
1: time
0: dog,
1: right
0: preach.
1: Now.
0: I wasn't trying
1: everyone.
0: To cut. I wasn't trying to cut you off,
1: and
0: man.
1: We're a
0: Niner
1: fan, but we just did the draft and not just, don't get me started. Sorry. But yes, let's just do well.
0: We got 1 minute
1: proof
0: left.
1: Of confidence. Okay.
0: We got 1 minute left. The U.S., to your point, has 55-1 odds to win the World Cup.
1: I'm not even saying win the World Cup. Go to the round of 16.
0: The top team with the best odds.
1: Spain.
0: Because Vegas always knows. Germany? To win the World Cup.
4: Spain.
0: France. Spain.
1: Spain.
0: Spain.
1: Then Germany.
0: 4.5, 5-1 to win the World Cup. So Vegas believes in Spain. Then you have France. Then you have England. You have Portugal. You have Argentina. Those are the top five. Just for giggles, you got Brazil, Germany, Netherlands, Norway, Belgium to round out the top 10. I'm going to go ahead and just play this song. We're going to have like 2 months to talk about the World Cup, right? How long?
1: Because they extended it, it's going to be longer. So it's like second week of July.
0: Yeah.
1: Something like that.
0: Yeah. All right. I'm going to roll the music. This was great. Robbie, I love you.
1: Love you too.
0: I appreciate you. Brennan, thank you for being here.
5: Thanks for having me on.
0: Total natural. Play the outro.
1: Talks well into the mic. Love it.

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2: 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This is your host, Dr. Sheikh. Today we're on a quiet, sun-drenched road hundreds of miles from the nearest city. A sudden accident turns a peaceful afternoon into a desperate race against time. For a patient with severe but survivable injuries in a place like this, the nearest clinic, no matter how dedicated they are, just doesn't have the specialized equipment or the intensive care beds to handle the situation. This is where retrieval medicine comes in. Retrieval medicine isn't just about transportation. It's about bringing the specialist expertise of a major hospital directly to the patient's side, stabilizing them and then safely moving them. As those blades of an airplane propeller cut through the silence, it isn't just a transport vehicle arriving. It's basically a mobile intensive care unit designed to bridge the gap between a remote area and life-saving care. For thousands of people in rural and remote areas, retrieval medicine is their only lifeline. The idea of medicine in the air goes back further than you'd think. The first recorded use of flight to move injured patients was back in 1870 during the Siege of Paris, when starving citizens used balloons to transport wounded soldiers out of the city. Fast forward to World War I, where aeromedical evacuation was used to quickly move soldiers from the battlefield. But it was really the Korean and Vietnam Wars that saw the proliferation of helicopters in healthcare. In those conflicts, getting a soldier to a hospital by air within that golden hour provided a significant boost in the survival rates. By the 1970s, civilian systems in

0: Survival trauma, highly specialized paramedics or doctors can make a real difference in survival. They're trained to perform complex procedures like rapid sequence induction or advanced airway management right there in the field or in the back of a moving aircraft. Let's talk a little physics. When you fly, your body's tissues don't receive enough oxygen due to a drop in atmospheric pressure. It's called hyperbaric hypoxia. For a healthy person, it's no big deal. But for a critically ill patient with lung disease or severe trauma, it can be life-threatening. And then there's Boyle's Law. As you go up, air expands. If a patient has a trapped pocket of air in their lungs, called a pneumothorax, it can expand by 35% at a high altitude, potentially crushing their lungs or heart. Even the little air-filled balloons on breathing tubes have to be monitored or filled with water instead of with air to prevent them from bursting or leaking. Because the stakes are so high, retrieval medicine has lots of techniques used in aviation safety. They use crew resource management, which means every single person on the team, from the pilot to a new nurse, is encouraged to speak up if they see something wrong. They use rigorous checklists because missing a single piece of equipment like a spare battery or an oxygen key can be catastrophic when you're 10,000 feet in the air. Today, we're joined by Dr. Shannon Knott, the Chief Medical Officer with the Royal Flying Doctor Service in Australia. He's an anesthesiologist by training and works in remote general practice and retrieval medicine. The views expressed on the show are mine and those of my guests. So, Shannon, welcome to Mapping Healthcare. When people hear the string of words, Royal Flying Doctor Service, they may imagine dramatic rescues. So, from your perspective as the Chief Medical Officer of the Royal Flying Doctor Service in Australia, how would you describe the everyday reality of rural and remote medicine in Australia, which is just an extremely large country with a diverse geography and a diversity of people?
1: Thanks, Ulfert, and thanks for having us on. And I think that word that you used around diversity is appropriate one for rural and remote medicine. We are a very large country here in Australia, and we have a lot of people that are on our coastal fringes, particularly on the East Coast. And so the vast majority of people live in the urbanized environment, but there is a huge amount of geography. The vast majority of our country in terms of the actual land mass is rural and remote. And some communities are extremely remote. We're talking hours and hours, like some people just going to groceries, the closest town to get groceries, may be flight only, or it may be 6, 7, 8 hours away to a regional or slightly larger town. And so for us in rural medicine, we are dealing with, I suppose, similarities to a lot of rural and remote regions of the world. A lot of our communities are some of the most disadvantaged and vulnerable communities. Even though we are a very lucky country when it comes to healthcare spending and our healthcare system, there are significant equity gaps that exist for rural and remote regions. And we see the disparities that exist in terms of healthcare outcome because of it. So higher rates of heart disease, lower life expectancy, higher cancer rates, patients presenting very late with pathology that you would expect in developing countries, we see in our rural and remote areas. And more broadly, if you think about the geography, there's very different issues for desert communities as some of our tropical communities. And even between towns that may only be an hour or two apart, they have very different risk profiles. And so for an organisation like ours with the Royal Flying Doctor Service, we've been trying for nearly 100 years now to tailor services to not only meet the emergency needs, which a lot of people are aware of, so us flying into emergencies and crises, but how do we provide community-based care and care closer to home so we can address some of those underlying primary care and health equity gaps?
0: I live and work in California, and we have rural and remote communities here as well, but you know, you mentioned taking a flight to go get groceries. That's something I can't imagine for sure. So definitely greater challenges there. And so you work in remote general practice as well as in retrieval medicine. and retrieval

0: Medicine is a specialized branch of acute care that combines emergency medicine, anesthesia, intensive care, and it focuses on stabilizing and transporting people who are critically ill or injured. And your teams you work with, they provide ICU level care basically during transport via air or ground ambulance. And so I can just imagine how decision making must look really different in the air or on a remote landing strip, for example. So could you share an example of how clinicians that work in such a setting balance urgency, risk, uncertainty, all of those issues in those moments?
1: That's one of the biggest challenges for a lot of our staff, is balancing all of those elements. How much do we sort of stay in play, is what we say in terms of staying, stabilizing a patient. But that obviously takes time versus trying to package someone up as quickly as possible and move them to definitive care. The reality is that we do have a lot of resources available to us in the plane. We are able to provide that ICU level care in our aircraft, out in some of the most remote regions of the world. But the reality is that some people need surgery, some people need quaternary hospitals, and there is nothing that we can do to provide that definitive care in the remote setting. We need to stabilize and move them. And so what we do here is that we obviously select doctors that are going to thrive in that environment. It is a very different environment to the hospital environment. Even if you think of a critical care patient in a small hospital, there will be six, seven, eight people that you can utilize to help you that have healthcare experience and various degrees of experience in different areas. For us, at best, you have a healthcare team of two, a doctor and a flight nurse, and then you utilize bystanders and your pilot to be able to help do more manual tasks if required. And so, even working in a setting where you have less hands, you have less resources, it is a tricky space, and not everybody is cut out for that. And so, for us, from selection through to the training we do, it is about us having the right people, but also providing them with the right skills and training to be able to make the best decisions that they can with the information that they've got and in the setting that they're working in. Because no 2 days are the same for our retrieval team. One day they might be on a clay plan out and off a property somewhere dealing with a motorbike accident. And the next, they might be in a very, very small nurse-run health facility where somebody's had a massive heart attack. And so, decision-making, clinical work is all based on context. And what we try and do is we simulate with our doctors as many scenarios as possible and then provide them with tools and processes to have shared mental models and also shared decision-making. The way that technology's gone, we are able to, in most circumstances, allow our doctors on the ground to be able to phone a senior retrieval consultant so that we can ensure that not all of the decisions are left on an individual.
0: Yeah, and you brought up a really important point. You said you select for clinicians who thrive in such an environment. But let's just pause to talk about an issue that's a global workforce challenge. Just like in many places around the world, Australia as well faces persistent clinician shortages in rural and remote areas. And, these shortages, as we know, lead to poorer health outcomes, longer travel times for care. And around the world, including where I work, the problem is expected to worsen over the next few decades with national clinician shortfalls in most countries that especially affect these remote communities. So, what does it take both personally and professionally to attract, prepare, and retain clinicians who actually will thrive and continue to work in these types of practices?
1: Yeah, so Australia is not exempt from all of those challenges that you outlined, and it is one of the most challenging, I suppose, areas for any rural remote organisation to tackle. The way that we have been and continue to build upon our workforce is looking at a pipeline approach. How do we get high school students from our rural and remote areas interested in health careers? And then when they get into medical school or for nurses, nursing school, how do we as a health service provide student placements that provide them not only with a great education and training environment, but a positive space for them to say, going to rural and remote is not a scary thing. I can actually see that this can advance my career. I can have a great work-life balance. And then at every stage, if you think about to build a health professional or a doctor, we are building programs with either universities, with high schools, with medical colleges to have robust training programs in place and also hopefully rewarding jobs for individuals where they can see themselves not only come and learn, but it's a space where they can thrive professionally. It's a space where they can get their version of work-life balance. And for us also, it's about looking at, well, what are the things that drive an individual? Particularly in our retrieval space, we've been quite successful and we're starting to expand those type of processes and programs into our remote primary care spaces where we need more family physicians that can provide holistic care in the community.
0: With the Royal Flying Doctor Service, clinicians get in an airplane and they fly to the area they need to provide care. But let's talk a little bit about technology in this setting. So beyond your clinical work, you yourself have conducted research on the role of telehealth in delivering care to remote communities. And technology is changing medicine everywhere. So tell us a little bit about how telehealth, remote monitoring, or digital decision support transform the care that Royal Flying Doctor Service provides. And it's a two-part question. What's being done and where do you see the greatest untapped potential?
1: Yeah, so I think RFDS is, or the Royal Flying Doctor Service is a great use case around how technology enablers have allowed us to address some really significant healthcare challenges. I mentioned before, we're coming up to our 100-year birthday very soon. And if you think about the concept of even when we were created as an organization, the utility of aviation or planes in the 1920s was fairly novel, particularly for a healthcare organization. But the gentleman that founded RFDS, the Reverend John Flynn, had worked and lobbied significantly and managed to lease a plane off what's our now national airline, Qantas, to be able to start running emergency missions out into rural and remote areas to provide healthcare. And so that itself was an advancement. But if you look at that, as soon as they got the planes, they ran into the next problem, which was essentially, well, how do people let RFDS know they need help? And at that point, it was very much based upon communities or towns that were on the telegraph wires where they used Morse code signals to be able to get back to bases to say we need help. At that point of time, very few really rural remote communities in Australia were on the telegraph wires. And so people would have to jump on horseback and ride hours still to get to the nearest town. And so that created another problem. And so the early founders of RFDS worked with a German engineer at the time to create what was Australia's first pedal radio, where they essentially had a generator that someone pedaled, and then they were able to utilize, and the early version was Morse code signal and then subsequently voice like a conventional UHF radio would be now. And they used that to be able to seek medical advice, but also call for help. And so I often talk about rural and remote telehealth and virtual care, and in my opinion, RFDS founded that, at least for our country, and has been using it for nearly 100 years to be able to provide advice into remote communities to get people to call. And there have been significant advancements around that too. So that same pedal radio was then utilized to create School of the Air. So communities without school education programs could actually still get some form of education through wireless. And so that even revolutionized when you talk about social determinants, that started helping from just an education perspective. To that, if I fast forward that sort of nearly 100-year mark, we utilize telehealth and virtual care every day. Our doctors provide advice into rural and remote hospitals that have overbed cameras that we can control remotely. We use digital systems that are integrated with hospitals across our state. We obviously utilize video and telehealth into the home. For us, we've been also looking at remote patient monitoring programs for people with chronic disease as well. And we also provide 24/7 emergency advice lines out into remote areas that have no health infrastructure, where we utilize our medical chests. So essentially, these chests that have emergency medications, and combined with telehealth, we're able to give people treatment for urgent issues or even stabilize emergency health challenges until we can get a plane or a road vehicle to them.
0: That's such a fascinating journey into the history of how technology started being used to provide rural and remote care. And this area that you and your colleagues work in, retrieval medicine, it's basically what makes it possible for really sick or injured people in remote areas to get the care they need fast. It's all about getting the right team to the right patient, stabilizing them, safely moving them to a hospital that is equipped to treat them, and it makes a huge difference in outcomes. Let's talk a little bit about some of the lessons from all of this work that you and your colleagues do. Looking beyond Australia, what lessons from the Royal Flying Doctor Service model could inform rural or remote healthcare systems elsewhere in the world?
1: Yeah, so I think there's a couple of things. Most of the world, or people that have heard of the Royal Flying Doctor Service, know of our rural and remote sort of emergency and critical care services. And certainly there are countries around the world that have very poor infrastructure around rural and remote healthcare access, particularly in the event of an emergency. How do you get people to the right care as quickly as possible? And there are many, many countries, some quite advanced in the healthcare spending, that just haven't looked at that space and through a healthcare equity lens. And I think there are lessons to be learned through that everywhere. More broadly, and I think the bigger impact that we're less known for is the work that we do in community. Being able, through that truly universal healthcare lens, look at where are the most pressing healthcare needs for community and how do we bring care to them. Healthcare, at least in this country and for most places around the world, has set up a model where the customer comes to you. People come to the doctor and then they wait. The reality is that for those that are most vulnerable, those that are most disadvantaged, they don't have that luxury, whether it be that they can't afford things, whether it be that they've got no one in their community to say that they actually need further advanced help. That's the challenge. And for us at RFDS, we've been focusing a lot, particularly in my state here in New South Wales, a lot on primary care systems. We know through evidence that investment in family medicine, good quality primary care and preventative healthcare, that is the biggest return on investment that we can make globally. Yet it is one of the areas that is not necessarily funded well in most countries around the world. And so for us as a charity, as an organization that looks after rural and remote communities, we have focused significantly on how do we provide high quality, comprehensive primary care and preventative healthcare in as close to home as possible for our most rural and remote communities. And we continue to do that. One of the things that we've got here in Australia at the moment is a real, we're at a crossroads in terms of our primary care system. We are seeing less people interested in taking up general practice or family medicine, as it's known in the US. And we're seeing general practices as businesses closing down in our rural and remote areas because of lack of viability from a funding perspective. We in RFDS have started stepping into that space to be able to ensure that communities that are at risk of losing their primary care, that their general practice services, we can help step in.
0: Yeah, and that's such an important point you made. The objective of your organization is not to go in, help people on a one-off basis, but it's to provide primary care, preventive care, and fill those gaps that are being created by a lack of these services and a lack of clinicians in this area. So, really important shout out to primary and preventive care. And you're someone who's deeply committed to getting high quality care to people in really isolated communities. You bring both skill and a really grounded, patient-focused approach to your job. So, on a more personal note, what moment or patient story has most shaped how you think about the purpose and the future of rural medicine and retrieval medicine?
1: There's so many patient stories, but I'll share one. I was working in a very remote, predominantly Aboriginal community. And this community had a very strong sense of culture and traditional law. And I remember working very hard in that community to try and build rapport and trust. This country, we've done a really poor job at looking after our First Nations people. And there has been, over the history of our country, a lot of trust broken, particularly in healthcare as well. And so I was in this community, and a lady who was an elder in this community had come up to me and wanted to talk to me about some health problems and health issues that she'd been having. And these health issues were related to what would be deemed as women's business in that community. And traditionally in that community, there's men's business, women's business, and it wouldn't cross. And so I listened and I thanked the lady to say, "Thank you for letting me know. I appreciate this is women's business. Do you want me to get you a female doctor or a female nurse?" And she advised me no and started breaking down crying because she talked and shared about how she felt that she could trust the role that I was doing in the community and trust that I would look after people. And for me, it was a very poignant moment because that lady I ended up diagnosing with a likely terminal cancer that day. And unfortunately, she passed away within 3 months of that appointment, which could have been picked up years and years in advance because she knew that there was something going wrong, but she also felt that she couldn't trust anyone with something that was quite personal for her and was quite ingrained in sort of traditional women's and women's business, particularly. And so, what that story reminds me is that medicine is a science, but the art of humanity that exists in medicine is probably one of the strongest things and the best things that we can practice as doctors. I get asked all the time by med students about all the critical care things and the gory things and those type of things. And that makes for a good news story or a talk. But the reality is, it's the human element, the care, and taking time to listen to people that has allowed me to make the most impact. And I'm somebody that is really grateful that not only do I get to do critical care and sort of emergency work, but I do a lot of remote primary care. And it's in my remote primary care space that I know that I can make the most difference.
0: Thanks for sharing that story with us. And so, we spent the first half of our conversation talking about a high-level view of healthcare delivery and health policy. But, the story you shared really gives an on-the-ground look at trust and the human aspects of the work that you and your colleagues do. And, Shannon, we usually end each episode of Mapping Healthcare by talking a little bit about the place our guest works or lives in. So, we connect to the areas that surround you. And when you're not on an airplane taking care of people's health, you're based in Dubbo. It's a city in New South Wales in Australia. It's about 200 miles northwest of Sydney.
1: Dubbo is a regional town and it's sort of the hub to the outback, I suppose, for New South Wales. You drive a little bit further out and you start hitting those red sands that many people have probably seen in pictures. I love it here. I live on just a small little farm where I've got my horses, and so I spend a lot of time in my spare time riding horses, riding motorbikes, camping. And so for those people that are interested in the outdoors, it is a great place to live and work. It's a thriving place where there are a lot of young families here as well, from all walks and talks of life. There are people who've come from all over the world here and all over Australia to make a living. And we've got some great cuisines and for people from a multicultural background. We've got great Indian, Sri Lankan food. We've got great Vietnamese and Japanese foods. But then for anyone that's traveled through rural Australia, they know that the pub culture here is a big one. And so we've got some great pubs that give you some solid Australian pub food.
0: Before we close, Shannon, I really want to thank you for your time. And I also want to wish Royal Flying Doctor Service a happy 100th birthday.
1: Thank you.
0: So that was Dr. Shannon Knott telling us about retrieval medicine in rural and remote Australia. Clinicians like him work in a world where space is tight, hands are few, and every movement of the patient must be meticulously managed to protect their monitors and their lines. They aren't just fighting the clock, they're managing the invisible physics of flight. It's a field where communication techniques borrowed from pilots and a focus on safety monitoring keeps people safe. Today, we've explored how these flying ICUs became the ultimate equalizer in healthcare, ensuring that your geography doesn't have to be your destiny. So as we wrap up this look at retrieval medicine, here are some things to take away. First, geography shouldn't dictate your survival. The core goal of retrieval medicine is equity of access. No matter how remote you are, you deserve the same standard of care as someone living next door to a major hospital. Second, this isn't just extra training. It's a distinct subspecialty. Understanding the unique physiological stresses of flight and the logistics of mobile intensive care is what keeps patients alive in transit. And finally, systems improvement saves lives. The best equipment in the world doesn't matter without robust systems. Standardized operating procedures, constant checks and audits, and a culture of debriefing after every mission are what minimize risk and improve efficiency. Retrieval medicine is a testament to how far healthcare has come. From balloons in a besieged city to flying intensive care units that bridge the gap for the world's most remote communities. Thanks for tuning in. This was your host, Dr. Sheikh. 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
3: 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I'm Bill Buchanan. I'm your host. Thank you for tuning in today. Well, I would wager that almost anyone who's listening to today's subject is likely to have an opinion about it. Namely, how well are bicycles, scooters, e-bikes, vehicles, and pedestrians getting along in Davis? In terms of safety, courtesy, observing the rules. And what are the current rules for powered scooters and bikes anyway? We all have stories, I'm sure, of seeing drivers who only slow for a stop sign, or powered motorbikes zipping past cars in the bike lane, or people walking into the street while focused on their screens instead of the traffic, and so on. And I hope we've also seen people make room for each other on the streets. I know I see that too, every day. There's a serious side to this, of course. Two people have died while riding their bicycles in or near Davis so far in 2026. One in a collision with an e-bike rider. The Davis police have determined the e-bike rider was not riding unsafely. And one when struck by a car. The full details of that tragedy, which occurred technically outside the city at UC Davis, are still under investigation. Our hearts go out to the families and friends of the people who died. And this raises a related question for all of us. How is Davis doing in terms of basic traffic safety? The town culture encourages people to ride bikes or to walk, not to drive. We need to get this right. So our guests today are Davis Police Chief Todd Henry and Ryan Chapman. He's the city's Director of Public Works and Transportation. Todd and Ryan, thank you both for talking with us today on Davisville about this.
4: Thanks for having us, Bill.
5: Thank you for having us.
3: Let's start. If each of you could just say your name to help listeners keep straight who's who.
4: My name is Todd Henry. I'm the chief of police here at the city of Davis.
5: And my name is Ryan Chapman. I'm the director of public works, engineering, and transportation.
3: Well, thank you both again for appearing today to talk about this. I know it's on a lot of people's minds. Now, let's start with an overview. Are interactions between cars, bikes, scooters, pedestrians, are they getting worse in Davis? You know, that's a common perception.
4: Well, I can start that answer off and I'll let Ryan jump in here as well. So I would say overall, probably staying somewhat steady. So for 2023, we had 394 collisions reported to the police department, whether that's police officers went out, took the collision report, or somebody reported it online. Some of those collisions can also occur inside of a parking lot where we wouldn't have jurisdiction to take over the investigation either way, outside of some very specific circumstances. In 2024, that dropped to 317. In 2025, it was 400. If we look on a calendar year to date, for 26, we have 129, which is actually lower than last year at this time, which was 169. So the numbers do fluctuate, obviously, but I would say for the most part, at least according to our data, the number of collisions overall is pretty much staying somewhat steady.
3: And by collisions, is that cars, trucks, bicycles?
4: Those numbers would encompass everything. So whether that's a bicycle, a vehicle, a truck, you name it, it would kind of include that.
3: And would it include, like, if a person was hit by a bike or hit by a car?
4: Correct.
3: Ryan, anything to add to that?
5: No, I agree with everything Todd said. Looking at the data, the number of collisions has been really relatively consistent over the last 3 or 4 years.
3: It seems to me it makes sense that people are concerned, though, because the losses and the injuries, the scares and the risks, all that are real, though, right?
4: Yeah, I would agree with you. And I think, you know, this is the second jurisdiction I've worked in. I previously worked in Sacramento. 30 years this September I've had in law enforcement. And without question, the number one community-based complaint is usually traffic and traffic-related issues. Obviously, a traffic collision can be minor, but it can also be extremely significant. But the other dynamic that I think is associated with that is the community observing unsafe driving behavior because they see it on a daily basis. You know, not very often do you see a robbery in progress. You know they occur, you know they happen, but very rarely are you actually a witness to it or a victim of a robbery. And so that is significantly different than a traffic collision or unsafe driving practice, where probably every day to some degree you're going to see somebody doing something that's not consistent with the law or doesn't feel like it's a safe practice. And so I think because of the visibility of it, it definitely is more of a significant issue to the community at large.
3: Now, I was listening when you were talking about the statistics you have on collisions, and of course, there's jurisdictional questions, right? Like, as you pointed out, a parking lot, private property is different than if it's on a street. We've got the city limits in town. It's different if it's outside the city than if it's within. But of course, a lot of the violations I think that people have on their minds, you know, they don't get officially counted because no one's there to count them officially. Are you confident that the statistics that the city does have are accurate in terms of telling you what and where the traffic problems are in Davis?
4: I would guess that there is, you know, probably a certain level of underreporting because, as you mentioned it, right, we may see unsafe driving in a specific area of the city or a specific intersection. But usually when there's a consistent level of that unsafe behavior, it does result in collisions. So I would say, for the most part, we probably have a decent baseline as to what areas of the city are potentially less safe or there's a higher probability for an accident. But does that mean that there's not a series of collisions that we just aren't aware of because they were so minor? That's probably always the case with anything that gets reported to law enforcement. But I would say for the most part, we probably have a pretty good general idea. And I don't know if Ryan has something he wants to add to that.
5: So we do receive some citizen requests for things like speed humps or other traffic common, a few requests for daylighting at intersections to comply with current state law. And I don't have a lot of hard statistics on how many calls we've received, but the call volume appears, or it feels like it's been relatively consistent over the last 2 or 3 years. Just in general, I don't see an uptick in a lot of concern about some of those issues. Where we do see a lot of the concern really is kind of relating back to what you started the conversation with the e-bikes and some of the emerging technologies and just the changes that they kind of have had on the way people commute and move through town.
3: That would be what's new, I suppose, compared to a few years ago, is e-scooters, e-bikes, and I think that is what people see. In the statistics you have, or just your own sense of things, is that a greater part of the traffic situation in Davis, where we've got more incidents involving electric bikes and scooters than before?
4: I would definitely say it's changed the dynamic. You know, this is relatively new. I think the proliferation of e-bikes was more focused in Southern California as it's sort of kind of moved its way up to Northern California. It's definitely started to affect jurisdictions to a much greater degree over the last couple of years. Without question, it's a different type of device. And, you know, the ability for it to sustain high speeds, to quickly accelerate, the weight associated with these, it adds a completely different dynamic to it. And the state laws, as they're currently written, are confusing. Each device kind of has its own requirements under law as to who can ride them, what's required to ride them, where you can ride them, and it's confusing. And so California, I want to say 17%, somewhere around there, of the entire market share of e-bikes is in California. There's estimates that say California imports 300,000 e-bikes a year. And so that's a lot of new devices that are coming into the state and into jurisdictions and into cities. I think the other dynamic is we're putting these bikes in the hands of pretty young riders. So, you know, with the exception of a few devices, really, there is no age restriction on who can operate these. And they're different than a bicycle. And I think for most parents, most people that don't have an e-bike, they associate it more with a bike, a traditional pedal bicycle, and they're not. They're different devices. And so that has proven to be problematic because there's no required training that comes along with these devices. And a lot of times parents are handing these over and having kids apply what they understood or were trained regarding a specific, you know, bicycle that's pedal powered. And now they have this electric powered device, and it changes the dynamics on streets and bike paths and what have you. And so, yeah, I think we're collectively, I don't want to just say it's Davis because it's not, it's the entire state. We're trying to adjust to, okay, we have this new device that's in. How do we appropriately make sure that people are using them safely? And how do we adjust laws to it? Because as you know, law is much slower and is always playing catch up to technology.
3: Yeah. Well, let's spend a minute on that. What is the, I hardly know how to ask the question, honestly, because the devices are so different, but what are the current laws, rules for, I don't know, say someone who's not yet, doesn't have a driver's license yet, so, or they just don't have one at all, maybe, you know, maybe because they're too young or they've just never got one. Can they ride legally an electric scooter in the bike lane at, say, 15 miles an hour? I'm being very specific, but I'm trying to make something specific enough that you can answer it.
4: No. You have to have a learner's permit for a stand-up two-wheel scooter. 15 miles an hour is the speed cap on those devices, but that is not well known. And, you know, that is part of what the state legislature is trying to kind of address. There's about 9 bills. I think some of them are starting to kind of peel off and be put into the suspense file, but there's still a number of them really who are pushing to give more information to parents to make sure manufacturers are providing that information actually hard mounted to the devices. And there's a bill right now that's going to require schools to provide training specific to e-bikes and e-devices. But yeah, we very often see underage kids driving a scooter who are not 15 with a learner's permit, and they're oftentimes unaware that they are prohibited from riding that device according to state law. So that's really been kind of our focus, I would say, over the last couple months, is trying to push out as much information, educational information, not only to the potential riders, but to parents who are purchasing these devices as to, hey, here's the laws as they exist, understanding that at the end of this session at the Capitol, we could see a whole litany of new laws coming into effect.
3: Yeah, in a minute, I want to quote some of the things. I saw Lauren Keene's article in the Davis Enterprise that summarized what some of the things the city is looking at and that you are looking at with the police and so on. I guess I just want to be sure I understand this correctly. If someone doesn't have a driver's license, they cannot legally operate a motorized scooter. Is that correct?
4: No, if they have a learner's permit, they can.
3: Okay, so a learner's permit, okay, or a driver's license. But if they don't have either, then they can't ride anything motorized like that?
4: Well, that type of device, and that's
3: okay.
4: The nuance of these laws, is devices are categorized dependent upon how they're built, designed, and their capabilities. And so for a two-wheel stand-up scooter, which I'm sure everybody's seen those, you can rent them here in the city of Davis, those are actually more restrictive than a e-bike class one or class two.
3: Okay, so if someone's got a bicycle with a motor on it, they don't need a driver's license for that necessarily, assuming they keep below certain speeds?
4: Well, it depends on what class of e-bike. So
3: okay.
4: One and two, yep, 100%. Three, you need to be 16 and older to operate it. And a class three has a maximum speed limit of 28 miles per hour. The one and twos have a maximum speed limit of 20 miles an hour. But we've also found that if you go on YouTube and do a quick search for how to remove the governor to increase the speed of those devices, it doesn't take very long. So there are a lot of quote unquote legal e-bikes, which no longer fall into those classifications because they exceed the speed limit cap that's associated with a specific class.
3: So I'm getting a sense that a short answer for anybody who's thinking about whether their kid should be riding one of these things is to really be clear what the device is, how fast it can go, whether it's been doctored, and of course, you know, whether they have a permit or not. Enforcing this must get kind of difficult, I would think, Chief.
4: Yeah, extremely difficult. You know, there's a couple components that add to the complexity of this issue. One is just the layering of laws and what applies to certain devices in certain areas and age restrictions. And so we've had to do a lot of internal training for officers because they need a flow chart to be able to kind of identify what is this device and what's permissible with the device. On top of that too is, you know, if we see what appears to be a 12-year-old riding a stand-up two-wheel scooter, we can't stop them for that. We have to observe some type of unsafe behavior or some violation of the vehicle code to then make a stop and then obviously determine whether or not they're of proper age. The other, you know, difficulty is trying to determine speed. These are smaller devices, right? We use LiDAR, which is really designed for much larger mass vehicles, as i.e. a vehicle or a truck, where these, you know, are smaller. They have a smaller surface space, so that's a whole nother issue into itself. And then you take into account that on a class one bike path, that becomes even more complex. So yeah, it's no question about it. It's very difficult when it comes to enforcement, and we're trying our best, but you know, the state does not supply additional staffing or additional funding to address these issues. We just got kind of stuck with this issue. So,
3: okay. We'll do a quick station ID. We are talking with Todd Henry, who is the Davis Police Chief, and Ryan Chapman. Ryan is the city's Director of Public Works and Transportation, about traffic safety in Davis, particularly in the news, I think because of e-bikes and so on. And of course, there were a couple of fatalities in Davis. I'm Bill Buchanan. This is Davisville on KDRT 95.7 FM in Davis, California, kdrt.org/Davisville online. Ryan, I'd like to talk with you for a minute about where the trouble spots are in Davis from what you see. Where are the hot spots? And define that however you want. I ride my bike, I drive, I walk. There's certain intersections, certain places I know just to be careful. I'm curious to know from your perspective where you see the difficult spots in Davis, where they are.
5: So I think the first thing that I'd like to point you to is the city did complete a local roadway safety plan, which can be found on our website. And it does identify a network where we've seen concentrations of collisions. And we really look at that as an area to help identify some of those hot spots, portions of Russell, portions of Anderson, off the top of my head. And in talking about this in kind of terms of some of the e-bikes and the e-scooters, I think we're seeing just more activity, and I'm seeing more discussions downtown with devices and people trying to move in and out of traffic. And then on some of the trails or the areas around schools where we've got large numbers of people that just kind of come in at the same time, everyone all has to show up to the school in that same 10-15 minute window. So you just get this concentration of people and traffic of all types. And those are areas that we also tend to focus on and look at.
3: Perhaps you've seen them. There's comments threads on Reddit. There's one I was looking at last week or so where people were just talking about what they've seen in town. And they'll identify a place like, well, I think that's 3rd and C, right there at the corner where Burgers and Brew is. There's a stop sign. The park is right there. It feeds into the campus, connects to downtown. And it's true. There's times you can go by and just see people just sort of zipping through, They either don't know the intersection or they're not stopping to think or whatever. I would imagine a place like that is one of the ones you're tracking.
5: Yes.
3: And what can the city do in a place like that? And Todd, we'll get back in a minute talking about education and all that, but for an intersection, is it mostly just education? Is it shame? What do you do?
5: Again, it really depends on what the issues are and what the pattern is we're seeing. For something where we're just not seeing a lot of stop compliance, we'd be checking to see if the stop signs are visible, the stop ahead signs are in place. There's some signage and striping solutions that we try to help address that. That intersection's already got bulb outs on most of the corners, so we've reduced the crossing for the pedestrians and done some other infrastructure changes to try to help address it. I think there's also like an education and enforcement type of approach that can be used. But really, I'm focused on trying to come up with some of those physical kind of changes to help reduce, well, the non-compliance with the stop sign or just some of the other issues that we see.
3: Davis, because we do emphasize bikes here, we're a little different than other cities in that regard, I would think, because we want people doing things other than driving. But that introduces a lot more complexity into our streets and intersections.
5: Yeah, I mean, we've got a lot of bikes, we've got a lot of pedestrians, we've got a lot of even the buses are full. And we got a lot of people that are choosing to move about town in something other than a car. And that does mean that when we're designing for our streets and our intersections and our paths, we're designing to accommodate a greater number of pedestrians and bicyclists than other communities.
3: I was reading Lauren Keene's article in the Davis Enterprise that the city is looking at some changes to address this. More education for students and training for officers on the e-scooter and e-bike laws were part of it. Also, a bicycle diversion program for bicycle, e-bike, and e-scooter riders who receive a fine. Work with the school district to ban e-scooters on junior high and elementary school campuses. And then changes to the Davis Municipal Code to add e-scooters and other e-mobility devices, add them to the code in order to enforce unsafe speeds and other improper behaviors. There's a lot there to each of you. Does that sound like the right steps? Is there more that occurs to you that you would like to see the city do?
4: Well, I'll let Ryan jump in here as well, but I think, those were concepts and ideas as we try and kind of grapple with the shift around riding behavior associated with some of the e-bikes. The bike path is probably one of the areas I get the most complaints about because it really wasn't designed for e-bikes, which, are heavier, they're faster. Their ability to accelerate is greater. All those dynamics play a role in it. When it comes to working with the school district, obviously we just kind of co-branded a bunch of messaging that's going out to the community and different venues. But the idea of banning scooters from elementary schools is really just kind of consistent with state law because they wouldn't be eligible to drive them anyway. And again, I think it's one of those issues where kind of collectively, we're trying to ensure that people understand what the laws are. And when that relates to those devices showing up on campus, if they're on campus, then there's this potential assumption from some that it's okay if we ride them. And so we're trying to, figure out different ways to address that. I don't think we have completely settled on, hey, what are the ideas that are going to be the most effective? Because this is a relatively new concept for everybody throughout the state. And so everybody's trying to kind of adjust with the primary goal of people being safe, especially our younger riders, right? We just want to ensure that whatever they're doing, they're being safe as they go about it.
5: No, I just Following up on that a little bit, I agree those are all a suite of options that we were looking at, and there was some discussion with the Transportation Commission a few months ago, which is where I think most of that list came from. One of the, I think, challenges that at least I'm having is this is all in a state of flux right now. The State Assembly's got a number of laws that they're considering right now that would change the way we can regulate e-bikes and kind of monitor their use or restrict them if we need to. And until some of that's approved later this year, I'm not sure what our suite of actual options is going to be.
3: So it sounds like you're both keeping up with what the state is looking at. Are there any things that they're proposing that you would not want them to do?
4: Yeah, I haven't seen too many bills come across or proposed bills come across where I feel strongly opposed to them. I think they kind of try and address the issues from a variety of different angles. There was one to try and license the devices with like a license plate. That did not make it out of committee. And I think that would be pretty problematic. Ultimately, at the end of the day, there is a strong desire, and I do support it, to encourage the use of e-bikes. There's absolute benefits to it, and that's, I think, unquestionable. It's really just how do we do it in a safe way? Because there's been a litany of white papers coming out from medical associations nationwide who have talked about the increased number of ER visits related to e-bikes and the severity of injuries to using those e-bikes. And that spike, which is pretty well documented at this point, definitely draws the conclusion that, okay, we need to address this differently than how we have approached a traditional bicycle that's pedal powered.
3: Do helmets help? I mean, would that be a good idea for scooter riders or e-bike riders?
4: Without question. Yeah,
3: Yeah.
4: without question, I think they help. I mean, are they going to be effective against a vehicle? Probably not so much, but yeah, absolutely. I think any effort that we can take to mitigate the risk to a rider is a good thing. And, we here at the police department through the Office of Traffic Safety purchase hundreds of helmets and we hand those out like candy because we do. We want all riders to wear a helmet and not just wear a helmet, but make sure that it fits properly and that it's fastened properly because just having a helmet on is not effective. Wearing it the way it's designed to be worn is much more effective. But lights, helmets, training, all those things I think play a role. There's no single answer to any of these things.
3: We're getting near the end. I'm wondering if you were just talking to a group of people in Davis, and that would include everybody. It would include, students, pedestrians, e-scoot bike riders, drivers, and so on. What would you tell people about this? What do you want people to do? I guess we've been asked what the city does, the police does, what planners can do. What do you want people to do in Davis about this?
4: Be careful, be cautious, be aware. For a car, you're in a much larger vehicle, which is substantially heavier, and the likelihood of you striking a bicycle and there being significant injury to that rider is pretty high. So we are, as stated during this interview, a city that is focused around bicycle riding. And so understanding that dynamic, that it is shared space, and that means that we have to change behavior appropriately. I think for bicycle riders, another component that sometimes contributes to this is a bicycle is required to follow all rules of the road, just as a car would, unless those rules don't apply to them because they're on a bicycle. But everything else, like coming to a stop sign, making sure that you're using a turn signal, all the expectations we would have of a vehicle do apply to a bicycle. And, that is not just because it's convenient, it's because it provides predictability for riders and people driving in a car. And so, very often I drive downtown and I will see four or five bikes in a row blow right through the intersection as I'm trying to get through the intersection. And we do want an environment that is absolutely supportive of bicycles, but we all have to make sure that we're following these rules and expectations because when we don't, there's less predictability. When there's less predictability, there's a higher likelihood for vehicle or bicycle or vehicle and vehicle to collide. So I think being aware of the rules of the road, they're there for a reason, and it's really just to keep people safe, and making sure that we understand it's shared space. It's not just for cars. It's for bikes too, and we need to be cognizant and aware of that.
3: Brian, would you add anything if you were talking to people?
5: On top of everything Todd just said, it's be courteous. I mean, there's a lot of people out there. We're all trying to get somewhere. A lot of us are in a hurry. Just take that extra time, pay attention to what's going on, and, you know, give people the benefit of the doubt.
3: Well, thank you both. We've been talking with Ryan Chapman. He's the one you heard most recently. He's the city's Director of Public Works and Transportation, and Todd Henry, who is Davis's police chief, talking about basically traffic safety in Davis and where it stands right now. Ryan and Todd, thank you both for talking with us today on Davisville.
5: You're welcome. Bill.
3: All right, I am Bill Buchanan. This is Davisville on KDRT 95.7 FM, Davis, California, kdrt.org/Davisville online. 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

0: life, and I think to myself, what a wonderful world.
1: And that music means it's time for the Davis Garden Show. 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
2: And this is Lois Richter on a bright, beautiful, sunny Davis day. But you know, Don, 2 minutes ago, the wind just whipped up. It was pretty amazing. It was nice and calm for a while.
1: Yes, we have a red flag warning, in fact, because of the wind in effect right now. Temperature, I've got it back up here. It is June 10th, 2026, as Lois and I are preparing this for broadcast on June 11, 2026. And our weather station here is showing a red flag warning. We're going to have north wind for the next day, actually day and a half into Thursday, and then high pressure is building. This is a really interesting high pressure ridge or dome, whatever you want to call it. It's building over the North Pacific. And so it's going to move in over the Pacific Northwest in a big way, Washington, Oregon, and push down into Northern California. So I've been watching for the last couple of days as they've been talking about 99, 103, 102 for us, because we're kind of on the edge of this large thing up in Portland and Seattle. This is going to be pretty uncomfortable. But notably, this is, I believe, our first triple digit projected temperature for the season, with a probable high the day of the broadcast, at least looking at the University Airport site of the National Weather Service, of 102 degrees. I think Weather Underground is saying 103. And then notable tonight, Wednesday night, so before the broadcast, our low is only going to be 71, which is unusual for us. Usually our lows are way down in the low 60s or even into the 50s. So that's going to be a little uncomfortable. Thursday night, 61 degrees, not 71. So 71 on Wednesday night, 61 on Thursday night, Friday.

0: 100 degrees plus for a couple of days kills off the no-see-ums that are so uncomfortable for those on the edge of town, the west and north part of town. More to the point, from a gardening standpoint, the evapotranspiration rate for the next 4 days is going to be substantially higher than it's been for several weeks. So if you've been barely watering enough, it won't be enough for the next few days. I happened to turn on my vegetable garden yesterday. I was going to run it for an hour, and I forgot, and I went to work. So it ran all day. So my vegetable garden got a really thorough soaking. And I'm at work at about 2 in the afternoon, realizing what I had done and thinking, oh, well. Then I looked at the weather. I thought, perfect. I couldn't have planned that better. A really deep soaking for the vegetable garden and the trees and things nearby is very appropriate. I would love for you all to go out listening to this broadcast on Thursday with the, extreme heat coming in right after some wind. Be aware that plants could be very, very drought stressed by the low humidity and the wind significantly increasing the ET rate. Be a great time to give a much longer soaking than you're thinking of. I know a lot of you have moved over gradually to doing longer and longer soakings because we hammer on it so hard on the David's Garden Show so much, but we still are having the daily conversations of a drip system running 10 minutes 3 times a week, or even 5 minutes every day, or something like that. You should probably run it, if it's on your vegetable garden, flower garden, shallower rooted plants, an hour and a half to 2 hours would be great right now, because that would get a 1 foot depth of irrigation with a typical drip system. Okay.
1: And that would be something you'd want to do every week, wouldn't it?
0: For flowers and vegetables, probably twice a week. For woody plants, I'd rather have you do it even longer, but once a week, depending on your soil. So we go over those parameters a lot. It depends on how well your soil retains moisture. Those of you with raised vegetable planters, this is going to be a stressful 3 to 4 days. I'm guessing you should probably run your system every day during this windy hot spell in a raised planter, especially if you filled it with purchased topsoil that's probably rather sandy. You can check the soil, but you won't hurt the plant by running it every day right now. It will be really hard to overwater a plant in a fast draining soil during a heat wave or heat event, I should say. This isn't really a heat wave, but a heat event like this. So I know, staff, we've already been talking about this. For the next week to 2 weeks, we're going to be looking at leaves with withered edges and this, burnt surfaces and so forth because of inadequate irrigation. Obviously, we talk about that a lot here, so we'll move on for the moment. But good time to go out and do a really good soaking. A couple of events first. Let's see. Davis Music Fest is happening. That's a big deal in Davis.
1: Well, wait a minute. Happening when? It's not now.
0: June 19 to 21. So yeah, we're
1: Oh,
0: 10,
1: coming
0: 9 days
1: up.
0: out. And KDRT is there. KDRT attends and broadcasts from there, and they do remote reporting and all that kind of thing. This started in 2011. It's a big fundraiser for arts and music education in the Davis Public Schools. There are 41 bands. This is we're talking about a town with a very compact downtown. For those of you
1: It's
0: outside the area, Davis,
1: small.
0: for a town of 70,000, the downtown is pretty darn tight. And there are going to be 41 bands across a wide range of genres performing on 9 different stages over 3 days. So every type of music. I mean, I read through some of the names. I recognize some of them. I look at the different styles, a lot of folk, a lot of indie rock, all that kind of stuff. You can purchase tickets and wristbands to get you into the different events. Just go to davismusicfest.com. It's a big deal for KDRT and Davis Media Access to participate in this. You'll see our programmers out there at different venues, broadcasting from the site. So check it out, Davis Music Fest. More information next week's show. That's coming up June 19 to 21. I was interested to see a behind the scenes tour on campus at the Good Life Garden. I don't think most people know about this garden. It's
1: I certainly didn't.
0: You didn't. It's in the courtyard of the Robert Mondavi Institute. Can't miss that. That's a big old building visible from the freeway right there on the west end of, well, southwest edge of campus. Has its own off ramp on the freeway. They are calling all edible gardening enthusiasts. Join landscape adaptation fellow J.R. Balangasa for a tour of the Good Life Garden in the Mondavi Institute courtyard. The garden features raised beds with vegetables, fruit trees, ornamental plantings that support pollinators and biodiversity. You can visit this relaxing and colorful garden just as summer gets underway and learn about the many crops that we can grow in our climate. Pre-registration is not required, but please arrive on time to the meeting location. You are encouraged to wear comfortable walking shoes. Consider bringing a water bottle. The event will be canceled in the case of an extreme.

0: heat event, but this is Wednesday, June 17th, 12:10 to 1 p.m. And I would suggest going to arboretum.ucdavis.edu. Click on the events link. There's a map that shows the directions to where the courtyard is at Robert Mondavi Institute. Go behind the scenes of the Good Life Garden Wednesday, June 17th at 12:10 p.m.
1: So I wanted to ask you about a few things. We've got some hot weather coming. This is the first time we've been over 100 this year, isn't it, Don?
0: Yep.
1: Okay. And it's going to be a couple of days of hot. So I pulled up from Don's website, from his archives, an article he wrote quite a while ago. It's called Hot Weather in the Garden. And it talks about things, but it's not, how shall I put that? It's still relevant, even though the information is a little bit old. And the part I wanted to...
0: Where did I write this? 2020. It's not that old. Okay, yeah.
1: Well, 6 years.
0: Yeah.
1: By the way, just so the listeners know, Don has been busy. He has put every single Davis Enterprise article he's written since he started writing for them a long time ago up on the website. And there's a list that you can go to. You can just see everything. So, Don, how do we get to that list? We go to your website, redwoodbarn.com.
0: Yep. And you look over on the left-hand corner, it says website links. And there it is.
1: And there it is, yeah.
0: It's everything I can find. I might have missed a few, but, you know, yeah. I'll go through my folders and see if I find the older ones.
1: When you get there, understand this is a double alphabet. Yeah. So the first alphabet is articles that he wrote that he did not publish in the Enterprise. And then below that, there's a list of all the Davis Enterprise articles. That's actually a much longer list. So double alphabet. Look for the word hot in the second alphabet, and you will find this article. You can read the whole thing because it's really long. But let's start with direct physiological effects of high temperatures.
0: Well, someone walked into my nursery just the other day, so we hadn't even had this heat wave yet, but we had had a fairly dry wind. We've been going up and down recently. We haven't had the high temperatures, but we have had windy spells followed by, you know, rainstorms every week or two, seemingly. It's a lot of fungus problems. But he came in with tomato leaves that were looking a little burnished and some flecking on them. And here's the main thing, a little withering on the edges and the tip of the leaf. So I was able to tell him that the other part looked like thrips damage, but that part was pretty clearly inadequate water on one day. This is what's hard to explain. They go, but I'm watering. I said, yes, I know. But I'm watering every day. Yes, I know. But on one particular day when it was dry and windy, and we actually had a humidity below 10% with a wind coming in, he didn't have enough water on them just that day. And then probably your system came on that night or the next morning and, you know, took care of the deficiency of soil moisture, but you had a little injury from a day of drying. Well, I fully expect to see a lot more of that after 1.5 days of north wind and 3 days of higher temperatures. Even if we don't get over 100, that combination of relatively high temperatures and dry wind is going to lead to certain symptoms. And especially we'll see it on those vigorous, vegetative, succulent, soft leaves of things that are growing so happily in your vegetable garden. These are plants that have not yet experienced dry, hot wind to any significant degree yet, except that brief episode. And so you'll see some of the leaves looking a little rough. But the other thing that you'll find is that the flowers of some of these plants won't pollinate during these high temperature periods. So your tomatoes, if they look like mine, are growing. They're halfway up the cage. There's lots of flowers and buds on them. A lot of those flowers will simply fall off. They won't pollinate when it's close to 100 degrees. So one of the most immediate physiological effects of high temperatures in the vegetable garden is lack of pollination during those time periods. So the high temperature on a day being above 90 to 95, hitting 100 plus, almost all of those I mentioned, tomatoes, some peppers, cucumbers, beans, squash plants, will probably just stop pollinating. So those flowers will form and just fall off. There's plenty of time. Don't worry. There's plenty more time available for them to pollinate.
1: And the flowers that had pollinated and set fruit beforehand, are they going to fall off too?
0: No, they should be fine. So it's actually an impact on the pollination process itself. In the years I've lived here, I've actually had 3 summers when we had extreme heat, when my corn was blooming, you know, the tassels were forming, you could see the pollen, and it just didn't take. It didn't, you know, the pollen tubes don't develop when it's extremely hot, and especially when it's extremely dry. So the combination of high temperature and low humidity can really affect pollination. It literally is a direct impact on the pollination process itself. But the one that's already set should be fine. As long as it's getting the watering it needs, that fruit should expand. Everything should be okay. So when
1: the fruit is still small, so I wouldn't expect that you'd see, like if you had a ripe pepper, mm-hmm. and then it got sun, you could get that burn on the side of it, but you wouldn't see that on the little young ones, would you?
0: No, typically not. That happens as the fruit ripens because the waxy cuticle begins to thin out as the fruit ripens, making it more vulnerable to sunburn. So that's number two on the list of direct physiological effects of high temperatures. Fruit of tomatoes and peppers that is exposed to direct afternoon sun, like the west side of the plant, may sunburn. We call it sun scald. And that damaged portion can just be cut off. The fruit isn't rotten or anything bad, but it's scorched, and it will spoil from that point if you don't do something. So,
1: But we aren't in that situation today because we don't have ripe fruit.
0: Very few people have ripe fruit. So we're not too worried about that.
1: You got any ripe fruit out there?
0: Yeah, I just picked four tomatoes, believe it or not.
1: He is gloating so much. It's June, and he picked ripe tomatoes. Yeah. Okay, what variety were they?
0: Vivacious and 4th of July are the two that I picked first. They're both relatively small fruited, 3 to 4 ounce fruit, and they're ripe. So that's, the other thing is that you can shade the plants to protect the fruit from sun scald, but the more you shade your summer vegetables, the less they'll produce. So, you know, you have this trade-off. The simplest thing I've seen, just for the record, you might want to get started on this now since we'll probably have more heat events. Right. So rather than an overhead structure, one of the simplest things you can do is just put some stakes in the ground, put a panel of shade cloth, or really anything, but shade cloth is perhaps simplest, to the west. You know, it's going to be 6 feet high or 8 feet. 6 feet is probably reasonable. And that from about 2 or 3 o'clock on, if you position it right, will cast a shadow over that plant and reduce the likelihood of sunburn on the fruit. I get concerned when I see people putting shade cloth over their garden, their whole vegetable garden. Yeah, the plants are fine with it. They tend to grow lush, but I can tell you it will reduce your yield. So that's the trade-off there. Drought stress will increase the likelihood of sun scald on both the fruit and the leaves. So we do get sunburn on the leaves. So make sure you're watering correctly. I mean, and we talk about that enough. I think you've all got the message on that one. Good time right now to water your vegetable garden. A lot of our lawn grasses will start to go into a sort of a funny summer, I won't call it dormancy, but when it gets hot, fescues in particular, which have become very popular turf grasses, will start to shed some of the outer leaves on that particular clump of grass. If you look closely at a fescue turf, it's actually very close together clumps. It's not a running grass like Bermuda grass, it's a clumping grass. And on the edges, the older leaves will just start to yellow, get a little straw colored, and the overall appearance of the turf can get more dull or less vivid green than what most people seem to expect their turf to be. So don't be too surprised if you see that happen on your lawn. It's not really anything to worry about, but don't mow them when it's hot. That's really the key thing there. Mowing any grass when you're going to be over 95 degrees is stressful to the turf. Your direct sun is going to be getting down into the growing point and can wither it. In particular, it can cause thinning of the turf really badly, and fescues have a high growing point. So if you mow them short when it's high temperature, they're really going to thin out badly. That's really the only thing that goes wrong with fescue turf grasses in our area, and they are the most common turf grasses people are using, is that they can thin out really abruptly and rather unattractively if you mow them short in high temperature periods. So just wait till we're out of the heat wave to mow. If you got someone coming on Thursday, maybe have them reschedule. Just tell them you'll pay them anyway. Come on back next week, get it taken care of then. So
1: even when it's not hot, don't mow them short, because the shorter you mow it, the more likely you are to cut off some growing points.
0: Yeah, a gold rule of thumb is never cut off more than 1/3 of the leaf blade at a time. But really, in the case of fescue, if you're interested in this kind of thing, get down on your hands and knees there, pull up an individual grass clump, and look where it's growing. And the growing point of fescue is about 1.5 to 2 inches up out of the ground. Whereas for bluegrass, it's maybe 1/2 inch out of the ground. Well, fescues are great. They like our heat. They're okay with a little drought and so forth. They're great choices for the valley. But if you mow that to 1.5 inches, and it's going to be 100 degrees and 10% humidity, many of those growing points are those individual grass plants. Your lawn is a giant population of individual grass plants. Many of them will just wither, and that particular plant will yellow, brown, or even die. And so if you stand and look at a drought-stressed, suddenly mowed lawn in the middle of the summer, it can look pretty rough. Better to let it grow out a little bit. Go another few days, mow when it's cooler. I understand your gardening service may not be able to adapt to that. So at the very least, right after they mow it, turn on your sprinklers and give it a good soaking so that you can reduce the desiccation from the wind. Also, this is probably the best time right now to start deep soakings on some of the trees. I'm doing it on my property as we speak. I've got water running on a long stretch that I have that's mostly maples and got some clumping bamboos. These are relatively high water plants. I'm giving them a really thorough soaking today. Plants can be harmed or die from lack of water during protracted periods of heat, but most commonly what we see is the leaves just wither or scorch, and the pattern varies from one type to another. Thin-leafed trees like Japanese maples, if they were in full sun and were drought-stressed, the whole leaf will wither, but along the edges first. Others like citrus, which are pretty drought-tolerant, but if they're under-irrigated and subjected to extreme heat, the leaves will scorch. They'll look literally sunburned, and they'll scorch in a pattern that reflects the direction the leaf was pointing. I can go, hey, this leaf was facing southwest. How did you know that? That's magical. Yes, I'm a wizard. No, it faces the hottest sun of the day, and that's the part that burned. So right now, good time to deep water your citrus in particular, but also, I'll just mention them because so many people have them. But your maples and some of the other higher water trees like that would also definitely benefit from an irrigation. And check and make sure you're watering the whole root zone. We've talked about how the roots go well past the drip line of the tree. Be a good time to just water the whole thing. And today, as you're listening to the show, would be good. If you can't get to it till after the heat wave, you know, you might experience a little bit of sunburn on the leaves. I prefer personally to water going into heat than coming out, than in the middle of it. But whatever it takes to avoid drought stress would be kind of important. So if you don't feel like putting together a system or checking your whole line, I've had this conversation more than once, you know, your redwoods are stressed and other plants don't seem to need the special attention, you can go to CVS Pharmacy, places like that that have funny little gardening sections. You'll find a cheap soaker hose. You can hook it up to your garden hose, squiggle it around more or less the drip line of the tree, turn it on until it's dripping, and let it run for several hours. That's one way to deal with it. I mean, when I suggest bypassing your system, some people look kind of aghast, but it makes it simpler. You've got one group of trees that need some extra water, give some extra water to those trees. Newly planted trees need a really thorough soaking about once a week. And by newly planted, I mean with a couple of months ago, at least. Newly planted as in this week, check daily water as needed.
1: So Don, thank you for sending me this article with the picture. I have never seen a picture of a glassy wing sharpshooter before.
0: Yeah.
1: It's not terribly ugly as a critter goes. But tell me what's going on. I know that we had... It was Costco that got a shipment of things that were contaminated?
0: Costco received multiple shipments of grapevines that were infested with the glassy wing sharpshooter, which spreads a particular disease, Pierce's disease, to grapevines and is very, very, very destructive to grapevines. Obviously, the wine industry, the wine grape industry, is the most concerned about this. And the Napa Costco, for example, received 220 grapevines from the nursery in question. And the ag commissioner is all over Northern California. I've got to give credit to whoever organized this, every ag commissioner, every extension office. I mean, everybody that I can think of that's tangentially related to agricultural and horticultural issues posted this on Facebook and every other form of social media, alerting everybody to this particular pest problem. So to their credit, there's been a lot of information out there for the public. The key thing on this is they're still looking for them in some cases. And
1: they're still looking for the bugs or for the plants?
0: They're still looking for both. So, for example, of the 220 that were shipped to Costco in Napa, the city in Napa County, probably the most important wine-producing county in the United States, they've recovered 101 of the 220. So one of the reasons that we're all licensed in the nursery business is if something like this comes up, they have a record of where every nursery is. And they can go to a company like the nursery that shipped these, and they know where they were shipped to. Costco, if it sells plants, they have a nursery license. Anyone that sells plants has a nursery license. This is why. So they could do a paper trail. And now they're looking for, well, the other 119 that got sold at that particular Costco in Napa. As the ag commissioner in Napa County said, 101 is pretty good, but not good enough. We're looking for 100%. In Sonoma County, out of 634 grapevines that were shipped to Costco outlets in Santa Rosa and Rohnert Park. So if you're listening in those areas, they've only been able to track, well, they've tracked down a lot of them, but they haven't tracked down 100. So of 634, there's 100 that they still have not accounted for. The message is, quote, "We've had a good response, but we need to get the word out even more." This is an ag commissioner in Sonoma County. If you purchased a staked grapevine from Costco anywhere in Northern California between April 21 and May 21, keep the plant in its original pot away from other plants. Do not put it in the ground if you have not already done so. If possible, put it inside two trash bags, one inside the other, and seal them closed. Do not return it, transport it, or relocate it at all. Do not place it in the trash or the compost bin. Call the Ag Commissioner. Ag Commissioner's Office, Agricultural Commissioner's Office. Phone number is readily obtainable. This is a county office. And an ag inspector will come to examine the plant and nearby host plants. And very likely, they'll take it away and destroy it. So the full scope of this problem is coming into focus. And regrettably, about 11,000 grapevines went out to Costco stores all over Northern California in 24 counties identified by the California Department of Food and Agriculture. And they do note that if your county doesn't have a Costco, it's got to be some that don't, there would be people travel from those counties to shop at Costco. It's a destination retailer, so people will drive long distances to shop at Costco. So if you are in another county and you drove in and you bought one from a Costco, please, please, please call your local county agricultural commissioner. Lake County is a good example. So they're trying to track them all down. They're trying to deal with this. It is a major, major problem, but they have a process of contact tracing and they know where they came from. They know where they went, at least in terms of the retailers. Now they're asking the public, please, if you bought a grapevine from a Costco in Northern California, in April or May, call the ag commissioner in your county.
1: So you said what to do if it was still in the pot and you hadn't put it in the ground. If you have put it in the ground, you still call the ag commissioner so they can come and inspect it, right?
0: That's correct. And the results of their tracing activities have not been, as they put here, entirely encouraging. In Napa County, for example, they've taken samples from five egg clusters that were found on vines sold by Costco, sent them to a state lab, and four of them came back positive. So four of those vines were infested with glassy wing sharpshooter. Sonoma County, they found one vine infested with the nymph stage of glassy wing sharpshooter. So they're finding them. They're finding them on the plants that have gone out, and they really need the public's help on this. Just wanted to bring this again. Tragic situation for this nursery down in the Fresno area, but especially big, big, big concern to part of our agriculture, but also for home gardeners, just so you know, this particular pest has more than 300 host species.
1: Uh-oh.
0: Yeah. So when this first showed up, I was on the State Nursery Association Board of Directors, 1990 to 2002, and that's when it showed up. And when they passed around the host list, I remember, you know, there's 20 plus directors, and I was going, that was what you heard. Oh my God. Everyone's going down the list, realizing it's everything, pretty much. I mean, the host list is quite extensive. Except tomatoes, correct. Yeah. I mean, there's a lot of woody plants that are on this. And so it would be a big issue for nurseries. It would be a big issue for home gardeners. And particularly, if you happen to have grapevines, it transmits a disease that plugs up the vascular tissue of the plant and causes it to die looking like it needs water. And in some of the winery districts in Southern California, when this first showed up, Temecula area, for example, my recollection is they were losing 20 to 25% of their grapevines in the vineyards. And it was a gradual process. So they were essentially going in, doing rapid testing for the disease, which was the first thing that came out, was a rapid test system, and just ripping them out, planting new ones, rip them out, plant new ones, spray, spray, spray. So it increases pesticide usage considerably if this pest gets further extended in Northern California. Hard to say what will actually come up from this, but for now, if you happen to have a grapevine from one of those places, please call your ag commissioner. We'll keep you updated, folks. Don't worry.
1: From the mailbag, we have a message from Henry. That's the fellow in Michigan. Yep. And he says, I have a ground cover of phlox in my front bed. I have had that ground cover over now for over 6 years. And the last couple of years, it does flower in the spring, but it doesn't seem as much as it used to.
0: Yeah.
1: I read online that if you cut back 30 to 50% of this ground covering right after it's done flowering to rejuvenate the plant to get better flowering next year and beyond. I just wanted to get your opinion about that. Will it help at all? Or am I better off just ripping it out and planting new phlox plants so I get tons of flowers again? What are your thoughts?
0: Phlox is a big group. Phlox subulata is the one that he's referring to here. It's the ground cover form of phlox, which, just for the record, in our area blooms in February, late January and February. This is not phlox paniculata, the summer phlox that has fragrant flowers on a plant that stands upright. So he's talking about the ground cover form of phlox. Our area, this is typically a 3 to 4 year plant. There's a lot of plants in this category where they're herbaceous, but they get soft wooded over time. And if they get a lot of soft wood building up on the inside, or in the case of a ground cover form, you know, down below what you see under the mat that's on the ground, they can tend to die out. They tend to start blooming further out at the end of the plant. So let's say you buy 1 gallon ground cover phlox and you plant it 2 to 3 years in, it's going to be a couple feet across. It'll mostly be a ring of flowers on the edge. And that will keep happening further and further out. So the general recommendation in our area, they usually don't live long enough to keep them going that much longer. But where you are in the cold climate, this plant seems to have a good long lifespan. Standard recommendation always is cut it back 50% after blooming. And I do think that that stimulates new growth from the interior of the plant, reduces the woody buildup, and probably would rejuvenate it and keep it blooming better and longer for you. So I do think the pruning in this case would probably make the difference that you're after. It's a little tricky. This is not something where you're going to be carefully pruning individual branches. You're mostly going to put on a pair of gloves, pull up the mat, take kitchen shears, would probably be better than actual pruners in this case, and just going to kind of cut the whole thing back in a bowl haircut. Trim the top off a little bit, and right at the start of your season, which I believe is just begun up there, go ahead and cut it back now. You should get some new growth on it pretty quickly. Right after bloom would be better because you could enjoy the bloom and then prune it back. Here, I would be cautious about hard pruning going into hot weather. But in our case, since they bloom in February, you could cut them back in March, and that would rejuvenate them very nicely.
1: So if he has an entire yard full of this stuff, my guess is that it isn't just one plant, that there's a bunch of plants out there. What would you think about going and finding one of the plants and ripping it out and then planting a new one in that hole?
0: Well, that's what we would
1: and
0: do.
1: Not all of them, just, you know, here and there. And then next year, do a few others here and there and replace it that way.
0: If it's gotten overgrown to the point where there's just not that much bloom and you can tell there's a lot of woody stuff in there, personally, I'd be inclined to pull it all back and cut it back pretty hard and see if it resprouts, because many of these kinds of perennials will resprout from even a very hard pruning. So that's what I would do first, but popping in a new one wouldn't be, it would certainly be an option as well. We have a lot of perennials that are soft wooded, like lavender is a good example. It's more of a shrub, but 3 to 5 years is often considered their lifespan. With strategic, rather savvy pruning, you can get them to go much, much longer and still remain attractive. But it's a matter of, as I can, we call it rejuvenation pruning, where you're trying to get new growth coming from down inside the plant, from points that have otherwise been covered over and therefore won't grow. So you're just trying to open up to get the sunlight into some of those growing points down further in towards the crown of the plant.
1: Gaynor writes, hi there, I have some daffodils to store until planting again in a couple of pots in the fall. Can I store them in a paper bag in an outdoor storage shed? I read in the Sunset Garden book that I should store them flat so they don't touch each other. That would not be easy. So I'm hoping you can, that they can be mingling in a bag.
0: Well, they could rot. You don't want the bulbs touching each other. That's the main thing. And any bulbs that are in storage, whether it's onions that you're going to eat or daffodils or tulips or whatever that you're storing for another time, it's better if they're simply not touching. So if you don't have a place, I would always spread them out on a nursery flat, you know, so they weren't touching. That worked fine, but it's a little awkward. If you have to put them in a bag, typically they would be thrown in with something that will absorb excess moisture. So it can be as simple as wood shavings that we've received them from our bulb suppliers, you know, packed in wood rice hulls one time. I remember that. You just want them not to be touching, because if one bulb rots, you know, the thing about one bad apple can ruin the whole bin. One bulb rotting can ruin the whole thing pretty quickly. And while we don't have constant moisture here, it's not as much of a risk for us. It is still an issue if you're hanging them in your garage, or she said, let's see, in the, where's she going to put them? In the outdoor shed.
1: Yeah.
0: Which will be pretty warm, but it'll be pretty dry. So I'm not too concerned about them, but it's better if the bulbs are literally not touching. That's all. I've seen onions stored in pantyhose. So this is true. People who have like Walla Wallas, they want to store them into the winter. They drop one down into the bottom of these used pantyhose, presumably. They put a little quick knot. They drop another one in, put a little quick knot, and so forth. So they're simply not touching.
1: We finally had the big 40-foot-year-old birch shading most of our little yard from the south cut down last week. This is causing some of my shade-loving plants to burn or even die. I will pull them out and think about what to plant in their place. So far, it is a fern type unknown and begonias. It is unfortunate, but that birch was messy, shaded some of our solar panels, and the roots had taken over our backyard.
0: For the fern, it would be important to know the type, because some ferns can take more sun. Begonias can take some sun. You just have to look at the spot and see whether they'll get shaded in the afternoon. I have big, interesting begonias, Rex types and cane types, where they get full morning sun. They're just shaded from about 11 to 12 on. So if you can manage to get them a little further over, say, next to the west fence, then perhaps they'll be sufficiently protected there. When you suddenly take out a tree, you have a whole lot of plants that have grown in the shade of that tree that have thinner leaves, thinner leaf coating. This is the important part. More tender open growth. The growth will stretch more. So the sunlight will penetrate further into the plant. And it's a very abrupt transition. It would have been great if this tree could have been taken out, let's say, in the fall or midwinter, but it's been taken out right before hot weather. So that sudden change with thinner leaves and direct sun on leaves that were not getting direct sun, they're going to scorch. There's no question about that.
1: Well, you were talking earlier about protecting your tomato plants by putting a couple of stakes and some shade cloth on the west side. Yeah. In this case, you could do the same thing on the west and south, couldn't you? If they're short little plants.
0: Yeah, and in this case, you could even put the shade over them, because these are plants that prefer shade. So what I was saying earlier was, don't do this to your vegetable garden. It'll reduce your yield. Well, your begonia and your ferns would love to have 50% shade. Most nurseries that you go into have large areas with shade cloth. Mm-hmm. Even over plants that prefer full sun, because in nurseries, we're watering them once, twice, three times a day, depending on the weather, and they look better if they get a little bit of shade. So from a retail standpoint, we'll put 30% or 50% shade over even sun-loving plants. 50% shade cloth, which you can buy at hardware stores and such, is something you could put over them, or as we mentioned earlier, to the west of them to shade them from the hottest sun of the day. The only thing is, these are going to be in sun, you know, going forward. Some of them will adapt to that. Some of them, like the begonia, might be fine. It'll just look burnt. That'll be a quick cosmetic injury. Could be pretty severe, but a quick cosmetic injury. I've seen this on Japanese maples, for example, when a tree that was protecting them is cut down. Well, the leaves that are there will scorch. Almost immediately, new growth will come out, typically.
1: And the new leaves will be better adapted to sun.
0: They'll grow into sun, and they will have the thicker leaf coating. Now, there's some varieties of Japanese maples that will just fry again and again and again. So in our area, I don't sell or recommend the thread leaf types, because they're thinner leaf and they burn. But Bloodgood maple, Sangukaku, some of the other fairly popular of the regular Japanese maples will adapt to more sun. I'm not going to tell you that they're full sun trees, but you know what? There are three of them now planted in front lawns on one of the main streets in Dixon that goes between Highway 113 and where I shop. And so I'll go by these. I've been going by these trees now for 20, 30 years. And what in the case of one of them, for whatever reason, these folks went to a nursery, bought a regular old red leaf Japanese maple and put it out in front in their lawns. And I have to say,
1: nobody told them not to.
0: Right?
1: Nobody told the trees that they couldn't grow. So they did.
0: They did. And they don't look bad, at least driving by. You know, I know that if I walked up, which probably I shouldn't do, but if I walked up and started looking at the leaves very closely and they came out to ask me what I was doing, I would say, I was just checking to see if these leaves are scorched on the west side. Don't worry, folks. I'll back off now. Everything is fine. But they look okay. And so it's kind of funny to see three regular old red leaf Japanese maples in full sun. I think the key thing here is they're in lawns. They're getting watered with the lawn.
1: Lots of water.
0: And they probably, during extreme heat, you know, don't look that great, but they're tolerating what is, I would call, way more sun than I would ever recommend for a Japanese maple. So it can be done. They can grow into the situation. I'd be concerned about the fern. I'd be less concerned about the begonia. The thing would be, if these are plants of value and you want to move them, they should move quite readily. That wouldn't be too difficult.
1: You want to wait till fall to move them?
0: You want to wait till milder weather. Personally, I would just wait till we're back in the Delta breeze. This is we've had this conversation over the last few days with a lot of people. They'll be buying vegetables or they'll be buying, you know, plants for their border, and they want to know, should I wait? Should I hold them till fall? No, don't hold them till fall. Now, this birch tree belonged to the neighbors. I remember this discussion 10 plus years ago. And finally, you know, these folks put on solar panels on their house. This tree was to the south of them. And it finally grew up to the point where it was actually casting shadow on their solar panels, which is a common conflict between houses. You can't really top a birch tree readily. It just doesn't work. They would have loved to have the neighbor take out the birch tree, but the neighbors liked their birch tree. So they simply lost the value of their solar panels. And that's where it kind of stands with respect to the laws and regulations in California at this time. But now that it's come out, they're going to have a lot more sun. They could put in a small tree, just making sure that it's something that will never get big enough to shade the solar panels. And we have lots of options in that. I'll just throw out Acer truncatum, Shantung maple. Looks like a Japanese maple, but takes full sun. Lovely spreading growth habit. So while it could get to 20 to 30 feet, it's very easy 5 years in to just take the center out and have it look basically like a large Japanese maple. That's one. It's not a particularly low water tree, but it's more drought tolerant than Japanese maple. That would shade over your plants that are in there. The only question is whether they can wait long enough. Plenty of other tree possibilities for this. Depends on what you want to look at. You know, if you have a citrus there, in my recollection, there is or was a lime and an orange in this backyard. Maybe prune that up a little bit more and have it become more tree-like and have it sort of replace the shade value that you were getting from the birch tree. Those are all possibilities. Anything that will shade it from the west is the key thing we're looking at. Morning sun, even for plants that prefer shade, is perfectly benign. You can have full sun on a fern at 10 in the morning. It won't be a problem. That same fern, 4 o'clock afternoon sun, the leaves will burn real badly.
1: All right. Now back to Gaina's message. She had a third item here. She said, I would like to cut back a few bushes and I'm afraid of damaging them. One is Philadelphus mock orange. Mm-hmm. And the other, I don't know the name, so I'm attaching a photo.
0: All right,
1: let's talk about Philadelphus, because that's one of my favorite bushes in the world. And I got to tell you, you can prune it any way you want. You won't.
0: Much. It's a deciduous flowering shrub, which was a category of landscape plant that I had zero experience with until I moved up here, because it didn't grow them in San Diego. Flowering quince, Philadelphus, forsythias, things like that, spireas. I hardly knew about any of those. General rule is you just prune them right after the bloom. And you can prune them any way you want, but basically it's size control is what most people are doing. With Philadelphus in particular, which is the East Coast mock orange. We also have a West Coast native Philadelphus. They bloom in the spring. It's April, May. It's got the wonderful smell of lemon blossoms, and then they're done. It's a once a year bloom. Same thing.
1: It's a long bloom, though.
0: It's long, 4 or 5 weeks. Yeah. And it goes on, and it's a lovely background smell. The flowers are white, so they're not, you know, jumping out at you showy, but the fragrance is great. And the plants generally are large and rather arching. So a single Philadelphus grown to its full potential would probably be about a 10 by 10 sprawling shrub. There are dwarfer varieties, so that's one thing to look for if you have a smaller yard. But more to the point, you can control the size very, very readily without cutting into the bloom, as long as you just prune them right after the bloom. Don't prune them in the winter. This goes for almost any deciduous flowering shrub and many deciduous flowering trees. You're only growing them for the bloom. Lady Banks Rose, a vine that's in the same category. You wait till the bloom is done. You go ahead and cut them back as hard as you want. Then they'll sprout back out. And the Philadelphus I've seen done two ways. One is shear it like a hedge. I don't know why people do that, but they do it. If you do that once a year right after the bloom, okay, it'll bush out and it'll be, you know, dense and sort of hedge-like. Much more attractive to me is just branches that are too long, shorten them up a couple feet. Branches that are crossing and rubbing, thin those out. In other words, more artistic, sort of selective pruning on them. But also for size control, if you don't want it to get 8 feet plus, shorten them down to an existing branch if you possibly can. You won't hurt the plant. You can even cut it down to 12 inches from the ground if you want to. It'll sprout right back up and it'll still bloom the next year, as long as you don't do that too late in the season or during the winter time. you happen to be going out to buy a Philadelphus, look for, oh, let's see, dwarf Minnesota snowflake. That one gets 3 feet. That is virginalis. That is a cultivar of virginalis. Minnesota snowflake gets 6 to 8 feet. Natchez is in the 6 foot range. There's one called Glacier that's 3 to 4 feet. So there are dwarf versions of the East Coast mock orange. And there's even a dwarf version of the, well, a double flowered compact version of the West Coast Philadelphus called Goose Creek, which has double flowers.
1: And the last question is, she said, I'm attaching a photo because I don't know the name of the bush. What is it, Don?
0: Abelia. A-B-E-L-I-A. Abelia. So the question was whether it could be pruned, I guess, and whether it should be pruned given the sudden change in sunlight. Abelia grandiflora or Abelia Edward Goucher, those are the two most common in the trade. There are some others. They've been around for ages. It's one of my favorite shrubs for just a green background plant that has pretty flowers on it pretty much all the time. Hummingbirds like them. They especially like Edward Goucher, but I've also seen them going to grandiflora. It has an arching growth habit. It's informal. It's in the honeysuckle family, but it's not rampant like a running honeysuckle. It's a shrub, and it can be clipped. It can be pruned informally. You can prune it any way you want. You can thin it out, which is what I was doing once when I was working on an estate in San Diego. I was carefully pruning the abelias to make them look more natural because someone had sheared them. So my job now is to go in and unshear them. Very commonly in commercial landscapes, maintenance gardeners will clip these as if they were boxwood. I think that looks horrible, but the plant is fine with it. So you can do that if you want to do that. So if the question is, can Abelia take full sun? Absolutely. Can you prune them any way you want? Absolutely. If you cut it back really hard, you'll get a bunch of, this is what I was doing at this estate, cutting them back to, you know, 12 inches from the ground, but also thinning them out at the same time. It'll arch out and make a very elegant, attractive shrub, and it blooms off and on all the time. To me, the plant has a naturally elegant, attractive growth habit that you should accentuate, but a lot of people like to clip them. It will probably scorch briefly, and this is a plant that would almost certainly recover right away from the sudden change from considerable shade to considerable sun. So it's a great choice in that regard.
1: Mm-hmm. So I am going to go to Kara, who said, I love listening to your show every week and would appreciate some advice for my garden in Sacramento. I planted a bay tree pretty close to the house, 2 feet or so, about 8 years ago. My intent was to keep it pretty small, and I have always pruned the branches back so they're no taller than the eaves of my single-story house. I've noticed in the last 1 to 2 years, this tree really wants to take off and grow vigorously. I can keep pruning it as I always have, but I'm wondering if the root system so close to the house will be a problem in the future. I think the tree would look beautiful if it were allowed to stretch its branches, and wondered how practical or successful it would be to transplant it in the winter or fall, of course. The caliper of the largest trunk is about 5 inches. Okay. Just curious as to what you would do in my situation. Remove it because of the root issue? Remove it and attempt to transplant it? Keep it heavily pruned where it is? I've attached some photos in case that helps.
0: Yes, this is a bay, Laurus nobilis, our native, not our native, the non-native bay, the Mediterranean bay laurel, which is a 40 to 50 foot tree that is able to get a trunk as much as 2 to 3 feet in diameter over many years. So obviously, in the very long term, it's way too close to the house. And it is a big plant, and I'm concerned about this proximity. 2 feet from the house with a bay tree is just not going to go more than 5 or 10 more years. It's not an emergency, but you definitely will want to remove this ultimately. You can prune it hard for that time.
1: Doesn't stop the growth of the trunk, though.
0: No, the trunk will keep getting thicker and thicker. The biggest bay tree I'm aware of was taken out a couple of years ago. It was over on Plum Lane. It had been planted in the 1940s, so it was a good 70, 80 years old. It was about 50 feet tall, and it had a trunk about 3 feet in diameter. And after all, it was an amazing specimen, by the way. It was really a shame that it had to go. But after all those years, it finally developed a heart rot. An arborist looked at it. It was between two houses. They just felt it wasn't safe to leave it there. So it's way too big for that situation. Bay trees can be planted in a lot of situations sort of temporarily. Big urns, containers, some ways where you're going to prune them, fine. But this close to the house does concern me.
1: So this is, I'm looking at the pictures. Thank you for the pictures. That always helps.
0: Yeah.
1: And it's in a little planting strip between the house and a wide sidewalk. So they put it in the middle of this little planting strip. That's the problem, yeah. I think, is that they don't have room for it. Now, if you went across the sidewalk, sure, to the other side, that would be over towards the fence and it might actually work. Don, it's too big to replant.
0: Well, I would get this question all the time with someone wanting to move a plant or buy a mature tree or something. Hypothetically, you can dig up and move anything. I would expect that if I were going to move this, estimating it on as a landscaper, I would figure 6 to 8 labor hours, just because you're going to have to prune it back. You're going to have to excavate around it. You're going to have to dig up as much of the root ball as you can, the equivalent of about a 15-gallon to 24-inch box size root ball. And that's only going to be a percentage of it, but that at least would be enough to get you started.
1: Kill the bushes around it.
0: You will damage the shrubs that are in the bed. Yeah, it looks like those are mostly fairly easily
1: rosemary.
0: Yeah, I think that could. In fact, you probably wouldn't even kill them. You would just trample them and trim them back when you're done, and they'd fill right back in. They'd be perfectly happy. I would try and move it just because you're going to have to take it out anyway. And I would think that would be a fun project. You'd be cutting it back severely. Fun. The good news is bay trees have growth buds all the way down to the ground. So you could cut this plant back to 4 feet. Let's say it's October and you've decided you're going to try and save it. Trim away the rosemary to, you know, so that you can get in with a shovel. A nice nursery spade would be ideal for this, honestly. About 18 inches out, start cutting straight down. And a lot of times you'll get a sense pretty quickly about how easy the project is going to be. Because if you're cutting through a fair number of smaller roots, and the person who's helping you is just sort of rocking the plant a little bit, you'll begin to notice when it starts to loosen enough that you're going to be able to dig it out. If you're not hitting a bunch of big roots, mostly smaller roots and a pretty good network of them, there's a really good chance this thing will move. Their growth buds are there ready to go. Going into rainy season would be just ideal in terms of moving it. So October to early November in our climate would work best. And then just water really carefully when it first warms up and starts to get dry next March or April. So if you want to save this plant, it could be done. It wouldn't be that hard to do. You're essentially moving the stump and as much of the roots as you can dig out, and you'd have a bay tree to put somewhere else. And allowed to grow to their full potential, they're a glorious tree. This is a plant that's typically pruned hard by people. It's a great hedge plant for screening, all that kind of thing. But if you can put it in a place where it can get 30, 40 feet and grow to its full potential, birds love bay trees. The density is great for jays and mockingbirds, for example. So it might be worth keeping it if there's a place in the yard where you could let it grow and wouldn't have to prune it all the time.
1: What I'm thinking is, if you cut this down, you know, to a couple feet tall and going to have it resprout and go up again, why not just plant a new one?
0: Well, yeah.
1: In the new place? Because if it's if it's starting from that much shortness, a new one, you could have it grow and not look stumped.
0: Yes, that's true.
1: That'd be weird.
0: Yeah, commonly when I get this question, my assumption is that they just want to save the plant for one reason or another. Certainly, planting a new 5-gallon bay tree would be a lot easier than what we're describing here. But I do think it would move. It's not so big that it's impossible. And I do think that it should move, but it's not an emergency. So that's the point. You could keep it there for years, but I would hate to see you leave it there. 20 years from now, it'd just be too big for the spot. And it would turn out to be a lot of pruning because it is kind of under the overhang. So you're having to prune it away from that. Lots of great shrubs you could put in this spot. You could move the bay out to where it could get bigger. Some place you need privacy, for example. One of the cool things about bay laurel is that I had a customer recently who was fairly recently dealing with a two-story building that went in next to them, which hadn't been there before. Yeah, it was a remodel, and suddenly there's a big thing up there, and there was a window in it. That wasn't the big issue, but the big issue was suddenly that thing was in the view. Well, a bay tree will make a nice screen about 6 feet wide, 20 to 30 feet tall, right straight out where you want it. So it's one of those plants where you're trying to screen off just one particular awkward view. It fits great. It does the job better than Italian cypress or any of the other really upright evergreens you might be thinking of. And they're very, very prunable. So you can top it down if that's going to be too tall for you or the neighbors. You can trim it in if you have a narrow garden. They're very, very malleable as far as landscape uses go.
1: Except for the trunk.
0: Yeah, the trunk gets big. It's a tree. Yeah. And so that is why we would prefer to see it out where it has room to develop. I'm concerned about the roots. I'm concerned about the size of the trunk in that spot eventually.
1: And it also depends on how energetic the person is. In other words, at 20 years ago, I might have tried moving something like that. Now, that sucker's coming out.
0: You pay someone who's 20 years younger is what you do now. That's
1: I'm afraid that's it. Yes, correct.
0: We once dug out on our farm here a mulberry tree, my kid and I, and it was a very useful experience. It was a mulberry that had been planted before. I did not want a mulberry tree.
1: Horrible roots.
0: And it was 10 feet from our septic. I mean, seriously, it was a really bad choice. And I didn't put it there. So we knew we had to dig it out because we wanted to plant something in that area. It took my kid and I 4 to 6 hours. You know, and the kid was a young teenager, so not fully, not working at full potential, but there. And it was a pretty big job. You're cutting roots, you're rocking the thing.
1: You were killing the tree, right?
0: We could have moved it had we wished to do so, but yes, we were intending to kill it. We wanted to dig it out completely. But the key thing here was the number of hours it took, 4 to 6 hours. That became a really useful data point for me going on when we went into landscaping. Someone would say, can you dig out that oleander? I'd go, yeah, sure, 6 hours of labor, or we can just cut it down and be done with it that way. But digging it out was going to be several hours of labor. So if it's something you want to keep, you're going to put a few hours into it. If something you want to get rid of, you cut it down in a totally different manner, and it doesn't take nearly as long.
1: All right. Don sent me this article. Actually, it's a website. And D period, A period, M period, N period. And you can pronounce it yourself. Good Lavender Farm and Apiary. And this is it's fairly new. They opened in 2019, but it's up here near Woodland. Don, tell me about this. I haven't been there.
0: This showed up on my email, and I'm happy to mention that there's a U-Pick Lavender Farm right west of Woodland. U-Pick Lavender. You go up there, you pay a certain amount of money, you can pick a bouquet of lavender or a whole bunch of lavender. It's the DAMN Good Lavender Farm and Apiary. And as I say, they're west of Woodland, and they're having their Lavender days right now. And I wanted to mention this because wherever you are, there's probably, if you're in a relatively dry climate and even some rainier climates, there may be a U-Pick lavender farm. And this is a wonderful thing to go visit. I mean, you can see all the bees and the butterflies going through them. You can look at the different types, and they're generally very mellow places out in the country. So I wanted to mention this one that's local here, but wherever you are, there's a pretty good chance. Their next upcoming days are June 12th. In the evening, an evening in the lavender, Saturday, Sunday, June 13th and 14th, during the daytime, lavender days to visit and smell the lavender and pick some for a fee. Lavender Days 2026 at the DAMN Good Lavender Farm west of Woodland. Easy to find. Just type that into your Google search engine and you can find them. And it's about 5 minutes west of Woodland where you can go pick some lavender.
1: And if you don't like abbreviations, that's Dan, Alex, Michelle, and Nicole. So, no, I'm serious. I'm reading their about page, and that's how they came up with their name. It's the acronyms for the four people in the family, and it's a good lavender farm.
0: Okay, we're having fun with this because we're always warned as we do these shows about FCC regulations, about saying certain words and not saying certain words. I don't think saying the word damn on the air is going to make the FCC crack down on us, but I was raised by a mother with Midwestern sensibilities.
1: Yes.
0: She's also a person with Midwestern sensibilities.
1: Instead of anything else.
0: Right. My mother, when very angry, would say, O-H. That was what she would say because she was a proper woman. So you can go to the damngoodlavenderfarm.com and check out their lavender picking days.
1: Yeah.
0: So something interesting to do if you go to these places and you're interested in lavender, look at how they're growing them. Notice they have a lovely picture here, by the way. They've got drip, which is great for lavender. And there's a very slight elevation for each row of lavender. Mm-hmm. Lavender is one of those plants.
1: They're mounded.
0: They're mounded up a little bit. It looks like about 6 inches from the picture. So the crown of the plant is about 6 inches above the grade around it. So even when it's raining and there's water flooding across this field, it won't stand around the crown of the lavender. That's probably the most important thing you need to know about growing lavender. Lavender thrives here in the Sacramento Valley. But the key is they're susceptible to crown rot. And so if you're planting lavender anywhere that's hot and dry and you have fairly dense soils, just elevate it. That's the key thing. It's very easy to grow as long as water drains away from the crown.
1: And the quote for this week is, love a flower and share your information with other people.
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2: I'm Dr. Anthony Lizerwitz, and this is Climate Connections. Last December, Eric G., a student at the University of Hawaii, traveled from Honolulu to one of the harshest, most remote places on Earth, Antarctica.
3: Nothing really prepares you for that first moment when you step onto the ice. It's unreal. It's like nothing ever that I've experienced before in my life.
2: G was a fellow with the nonprofit Vilar Institute on an expedition led by explorer Robert Swan that raised awareness about the need to protect Antarctica. As the climate warms, many of Antarctica's glaciers and ice shelves are melting, and increasing human activity threatens the continent's fragile ecosystem. While there, the team helped with research and broadcast live to classrooms to teach students about Antarctica.
3: We spoke to 2 million young people from across the world.
2: G says growing up, his mom told him to always leave a place better than he found it.
3: And I feel like that's kind of where my passion thrived for environmental sustainability. You know, we only have one Earth, and it's our job to take care of it.
2: And he hopes that talking about his time in Antarctica inspires others to build a more sustainable future.
3: When you go there, you just kind of feel something different change inside of you. And I definitely felt that, and I still feel that today.
2: Climate Connections is produced by the Yale Center for Environmental Communication. To learn more about climate change, visit climateconnections.org.

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1: In Davis, California.
2: Hi, this is Nick Forster. This week in E-Town, we're going to revisit one of our favorite shows, and it starts right now.

0: From E-Town Hall in the foothills of the Rocky Mountains, it's E-Town. Our guests this week are, from Marfa, Texas and Los Angeles, California, Jess Williamson, wildfire expert Rod Moraga, and from Nova Scotia, Canada, brushfire recording artist Bahamas. I'm Helen Forster. Join me now in welcoming our host, Nick Forster.
1: Thank you, Helen. Thanks, everybody. Welcome to E-Town Hall. We are ready for some fun. We have all the stuff. We have food for thought. We have music for your ears. We have a great little stuff to serve you this week here in E-Town. Jess Williamson is here, just barely made it because she was traveling and had a crazy, wild travel day and got here just in the nick of time. She's just put out her fifth studio record. Great balance of kind of rootsy and dreamy and love songs, and perfect, straight up her alley. And speaking of weird weather and weird travel days, we've all been affected by weird weather. We've also all been affected by fires one way or the other. And it's a thing that's happening more frequently. It's just a part of the modern reality. I know that Canadian wildfire smoke was introducing all the people in the northeastern parts of the United States to what that feels like to be really affected by wildfires, which I think they hadn't really figured out before that. So now they know too. And we're going to learn more about that. We have an expert about fire with us this week. Rod Moraga is here, and he's going to tell us more. I want to mention that Bahamas has been here before. Since that time, he has moved full-time to Nova Scotia. He continues to write and record and tour and be a family man. In fact, he's got his whole family with him this week. He's recorded a new record that has a few more country vibes than I'm used to, and it's cool, and I think maybe that's a reflection of his new experience up there, but it sounds good, and we're going to get to play a bunch of those songs. We like it. We like that sound. We're really glad he could join us. He's brought along two singers, Felicity and Robin, and we're glad they're here. Would you please help me welcome back to E-Town, Bahamas.

Right on. Well, as Nick said in the introduction there, I do have some new music. I have a new album coming in September, and I'm excited to play some of those songs later in the set. But I'm sure I don't have to explain to you why I didn't tour much on my last album. Came out in 2020. When did it come out? I don't know when it came out. Anyway, I didn't do much playing there for a few years, so I feel like it's an opportunity for me to promote two records tonight. And there is someone here from my record label, so he'd probably appreciate that. It's available on compact disc and a variety of other formats. And we have a lot of unsold copies. Anyway, so I'll do another song. That last song and this next song here are both from this Sad Hunk record that I did a few years ago. Yeah, I know there were dozens of people that liked it when it came out. It was... The song's called Not Cool Anymore, and it's just about getting older and sort of taking things a little less seriously, music and yourself and all things like that. It goes like this. How does it go? It goes like this. That sounded like the last song. Right? Same thing. All my songs are the same.

0: not cool anymore.
1: Afi Jernovan, welcome.
2: Thank you. Nice
1: Bahamas.
2: To be here.
1: Bahamas.
2: Pleasure.
1: Good to have you back. Not cool anymore? I don't know. What do you think? It's different being a little older. You talk

0: about how you were cool when you were 24. What was it like when you were 24?
1: I was very not cool. I was not cool at all in high school, and I'm so grateful that I found music because it gave me a lot of confidence just to put myself out in the world. And it's also, as you know, just sort of comes with a whole social component too. So for those of us that are a little more introverted, it's good because it sort of forces you to kind of meet people and learn how to relate to people. And
0: wasn't there the coolest like music scene in Toronto where everybody knew each other and you're all kind of playing with each other and getting
1: out? That's the great thing about Wikipedia is I didn't grow up in Toronto.
0: Oh yeah.
1: And no, I grew up in about an hour north of Toronto in a town called Barrie, Ontario, which a lot of people lovingly refer to as the armpit of Canada.
0: Yeah.
1: But when I was growing up there, it was a wonderful place to be a kid. I was fishing and riding my bicycle and throwing rocks at things that I climbed fences and stuff. And then as soon as I became a teenager and got into art and music, suddenly it was the most horrible place to be because there was about six other people who were interested in what I seemingly was interested in. So,
0: and school was not like your sweet spot.
1: I did not graduate from high school. Mm-hmm. I received an honorary high school diploma later in life, which one of my daughters was there when she was. It was quite a sweet, actually. My mother was there.
0: A kind of vindication.
1: Yeah, a little bit. Yeah. And then I kind of realized how useless it was, dude.
0: Yeah.
1: But I think
0: sweet, but useless.
1: You know, if I'm being completely honest, I think they rejigged the numbers a little bit. And they have some new way of calculating the credits, so they're like, actually, you did graduate.
0: They lowered the bar,
1: like 2014 terms or whatever. Yeah. you're smart as the rest of us or whatever.
0: That's very sad. Yeah.
1: Well, that says a lot about some. You know, we probably shouldn't wade into that subject. Yeah. Anyway,
0: but let me ask you also, because your family's
1: let's cut that
0: Finnish
1: part out, shall we?
0: No. Listen. We'll figure it all out.
1: All right. But
0: your family's. Let's follow up on that a little bit here.
1: Sure.
0: Instead, your family's from Finland.
1: They are.
0: And so, when you were a kid, you spent some time in Finland with all your cousins.
1: I did. I spent a lot of time there. My mother's from Finland.
0: Yeah.
1: My mother actually was Miss Finland in like 19 something.
0: Wow.
1: That was like the least impressive thing about my mom's life.
0: Yeah.
1: For the record, but anyway. She moved to Canada, and she raised my siblings and I as a single mother. And we grew up pretty humble, pretty meager, you know, more than most and less than most. So I don't know how you say it. But anyway, they used to call it poor, but we don't say poor anymore. You say low income now. I don't know how you say that. That's the way we grew up.
0: But when you got to Finland and you saw your cousins.
1: But I was getting to that.
0: Yeah.
1: Before you started talking.
0: Yeah, right. I was trying to save you.
1: I know. I was wading into some dark territory.
0: Yeah.
1: Anyway, all that to say was that my mother sort of figured out it was cheaper to fly me by myself to Finland than to pay for childcare or like summer camp or whatever.
0: Yeah.
1: So on the last day of school, she would send me on a plane. At that point, you know, parents were a little bit different back then. They would ship their children off internationally unsupervised. And I loved it. I got to go in the cockpit back then, and they would give you endless ice cream and stuff. And I had a little special hat that I wore. And so as like an eight-year-old, I would just go to Finland for 2 months.
0: The international aspect must have been cool, though, because when you came back to your armpit of Canada town as an eight-year-old, having spent a couple months in Finland, you knew some tricks. You knew some things that your buddies didn't know. You were exposed to different things. And
1: maybe. I don't know. I mean, it's so easy as an adult to sort of decide what the narrative of your life is. Because you can decide, it can be whatever you want it to be, you know? And I could decide that my story is a tragedy or it's some sort of triumph. I rose from the ashes or something, you know? I'm sure I had so many advantages because of that. But I don't know if I was ever really aware of them. And I'm probably still trying to figure that out as an adult and will be for my whole life, you know? So
0: I noticed you do have an appreciation for, if not a fascination, with ice cream. So that may have started in
1: Finland. That's kind of why we moved to Nova Scotia, frankly. Yeah. They have this very special ice cream out there called Privateer's Bounty. And I was telling my friends in Toronto about this ice cream. Nobody seemed to care all that much. But anyway, eventually we entered in some real estate situations and we sold our house and we moved out there. And I went up to the corner store and I said, "Do you have any Privateer's Bounty?" And the guy said, "I think we have some in the back somewhere." And he went in the back and he says, "It's not very popular. You can just have whatever's left." And he had this big bucket. I ran home. I decanted it into these smaller vessels. And I was phoning people in Toronto trying to tell them, they're just giving this stuff away. You guys gotta get out here. The houses are cheap. It's insane.
0: Ice cream's free.
1: It's crazy. If you, you know, most of you work from home. Just come live in Halifax and do it.
0: Yeah.
1: Come on.
0: I love Halifax, actually. Yeah, I hitchhiked there when I was 17 years old and found myself falling in with some like street musicians and was offered a spot on a Canadian television show.
1: Which one?
0: I have no idea.
1: Because Don Messer's Jubilee?
0: Could have easily been Don Messer's Jubilee, but when they found out I wasn't Canadian, the offer was rescinded.
1: Well, we have a lot of Canadian content laws that
0: exactly.
1: prohibit guys like you.
0: I realized it was affirmative action of
1: coming
0: one
1: in and
0: or
1: taking
0: another.
1: Our jobs. Yeah.
0: Yeah. But I did have a wonderful time there. And let me just quickly talk about you made a record. Mm. And to me, this record has a little more of a country vibe. It's maybe just because the pedal steel and the feel of it is it just feels sweet. It has a kind of a sweet vibe to it.
1: Well, I appreciate that. Yeah. I mean, I'm very proud of the songs that kind of put together for this record. But basically, the whole thing kind of came together because, believe it or not, I keep on getting asked to go down to Nashville and write songs for other people. And I'm so terrible at it. I've tried it a couple times. And I enjoyed the experience. I love the songwriting. I love the narrative applications. Like I just love the traditions and all that stuff about country music that we all love. And the timing just felt good. I had done this thing during the lockdown, this sort of virtual album called Live to Tape, where we recorded with musicians all over the world, and one of them was a Nashville session.
0: Yeah.
1: And at that point, I decided that I'm going to employ some serious age discrimination when I make my next record, and I told my manager I only want to work with people who are in their 70s or older. And it's getting harder to do that. Anyway, we...
0: There's a kind of a narrow window that... You know,
1: as you can tell, I'm not prepared to talk about or promote this record at all. We just decided yesterday, you know what? Who cares? Let's just play some new songs.
0: Yeah.
1: We've never played any of these tunes since I recorded them. So we're going to see what happens. But anyway, I recorded Nashville with Octogenarians. And if you like slow, sort of boring music, then there's some of it coming out. And I hope you'll enjoy it.
0: I called it sweet. Called it sweet. Yeah, it's got a sweetness to it.
1: Absolutely.
0: Yeah.
1: Absolutely.
0: We have a lot more music to get to, and
1: I should probably stop talking, frankly.
0: I think we're gonna play.
1: Let's do it. Let's try a new one.
0: All right, let's hear some more music. Welcome back, Bahamas.
1: All right, the song's about ice cream.

0: Thank you.
1: That's Bahamas. A.P. Irvinen, along with Felicity Williams and Robin Dan and the E-Tones, Braxton Kahn, Eric Moon, Kevin Johnson, Cooper Dickerson on the steel. They'll be back to play some more music later on in the show.
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0: I'm Nick Forster. You are listening to E-Town. Bahamas is going to be back. They'll be back later on to play some more music. Coming up, Jess Williamson is here, really talented singer and songwriter, originally from Texas. She's going to be out to play some songs from her newest record, which is called Time Ain't Accidental. I was talking about the wildfire season getting longer and more widespread. And of course, it is scary and destructive, and it's a byproduct of climate crisis. But I figured we'd also learn a little bit about it. So I asked an expert, and we have one. Rod Moraga has been working in natural resource management for over 30 years. He was the CEO of Anchor Point Group Wildfire Consulting, focused on fire behavior modeling and forest management. He's a former ranger supervisor, forest and fire ecologist, and prescribed fire manager. He serves as operations chief and on the Rocky Mountain Complex Incident Management Team as a fire behavior analyst. He's also a volunteer firefighter with the Left Hand Fire Protection District. Please welcome to E-Town, Rod Moraga. Welcome, Rod. Thanks for joining us. You got a degree in forestry from Rutgers, is that right?
1: I got a degree in forestry, but between my junior and senior year, I did an internship out here on the White River. And without me knowing, when you sign up to be a forest technician, it actually means you're going to be a firefighter. So I actually got into firefighting without wanting to.
0: Wow.
1: And that changed my path because, as it were, the 88 Yellowstone fires were happening that summer. And so we talked a lot about letting things burn, and that changed my career path completely into fire ecology and, yeah, and fire modeling and fire behavior.
0: And yeah. And I imagine the fundamentals are pretty much the same. We've got, you know, dry forests, and lightning strikes have been happening for millions of years. But what, in your mind, are the big drivers that have changed things lately?
1: Well, one, there's houses in the way now.
0: Right.
1: Obviously, the development into the forests and around the forests, and not just forests, obviously, all vegetation types. Most ecosystems in the world are fire dependent. They just have different cycles.
0: Meaning it's better for them when there's burning from time to time.
1: Absolutely. Yeah. They need fire in order to invigorate and grow and stay as healthy ecosystems.
0: Huh. That's interesting. And I guess the other thing that's changed is...
1: Well, the climate has definitely changed the way our seasons go as far as fire seasons. You know, they've extended our seasons no matter what happens. Because right now we've got a lot of rain here locally. That means more vegetation, but all that vegetation goes dormant. And then we have a fall fire season.
0: So. Yeah. Now, speaking of houses in fire-prone areas, you lost your house to a wildfire.
1: I did. Yeah, I lost my house in the Four Mile Fire in 2010.
0: Yeah. And so you're a guy who knows all about it. So are there things looking back that you woulda, shoulda, coulda?
1: You know, the word irony comes to mind.
0: Yeah.
1: yes, I was an expert in these things, and yet my home did burn, and that speaks to the change. I did all of your typical defensible space things that need to be done, but defensible space, for those of you who don't know what it is, but the idea is to mitigate or reduce some of the vegetation around your property in order to reduce the intensity of the fire. Not put it out, not stop it, but reduce the intensity, which gives the opportunity for firefighters to make a stand at your house. Well, that was a great model in the old days when it was one or maybe five houses being threatened. But the issue we have now is that the way these fires are burning now so intensely, we'll have 1,000 homes threatened at once.
0: Yeah.
1: So defensible space isn't enough if no one is there to put the fire out. So.
0: Yeah. So it sounds a little hopeless, like there's not really that much you can do to this natural cycle.
1: Well, so, there is.
0: Yeah.
1: There is.
0: Let me ask you what that is.
1: Okay. Thank you for asking. So I think there's different levels. Okay. So if you're already here, you've already got a property, then the best thing you can do is harden the home. And what we mean by that is fire-resistant construction. There's just some materials that are far better than others in terms of how they're going to withstand heat and embers. But I think bigger picture, we have to start thinking about zoning and planning.
0: Right.
1: That's the place where it starts. We
0: yeah.
1: need to not build in really fire-prone areas.
0: Yeah. I don't want to think of it as being futile because I'm still committed to it and have been for decades, but I still feel like it's important to think about our carbon footprints and just like imagine ways in which we might be able to live a little lighter on the planet. What do you think?
1: Absolutely. Yes, I rode my bike here.
0: Yeah. Oh, cool.
1: You know, we have to change our attitude towards this because nature will always try to find balance, and that's not always pretty. In our time scale, it's pretty abrupt and harsh. So the things we're seeing, all these natural hazard events, are just the way of nature trying to get itself back to balance. And if we want it to subside, we're going to have to do something about it.
0: Something dramatic, yeah. If anybody's listening and they want to see for themselves ways that they can be smarter about this kind of stuff, is there a website, any place they can go, or are there resources that are easily available?
1: Firewise.org would be a good national website that has a lot of good information. Locally, either the State Forest Service or the Division of Fire Prevention and Control.
0: In each state has one?
1: Pretty much, yeah.
0: Firewise.org was the first one?
1: Yes.
0: Great. Well, listen, I appreciate sharing your information and your expertise, but almost more than that, I really appreciate the fact that you're a firefighter. You're out there, I'm sure you have many harrowing tales to tell about fires that grew around you that you didn't expect.
1: There's been a few close calls, but...
0: Yeah. Well, listen, we all benefit from guys like you out there willing to fight these fires, so I thank you for that as well.
1: Thank you.
0: Rod Moraga, thanks so much for being here.
1: Thanks.
0: As I mentioned, we're going to have more music from Bahamas before long. Right now, I want to tell you that Jess Williamson is here. She grew up in Texas. She got started making music when she was in college at UT in Austin. She started out by taking banjo lessons and having her own radio show. So those are not typical beginning stories, origin stories. Then she moved to New York to study photography at Parsons. She put her first band together there and then moved back to Texas, eventually a move to LA. Kind of brought her to where she is now, having just released a beautiful record, her fifth studio record. She too put out an album just in 2020, just when she couldn't tour behind it, but now she's got another one. This one is called Time Ain't Accidental. Really happy she's here. Please welcome to E-Town for her first visit, Jess Williamson.
2: Thanks so much. I'm gonna do a song for y'all off my record that came out in May of 2020. The record's called Sorceress, and this song is called Wind on Tin.

Thank you so much. I had a new record come out. It's called Time Ain't Accidental. And I'm gonna do a song from that album for y'all now. This one's called God and Everything.

0: Jess Williamson, welcome to E-Town.
1: Thank you.
0: Yeah.
1: This is so cool. Thanks for having me.
0: Yeah. Well, we want to get to know you a little bit. It seems like this moment is, you know, it's your fifth record, but it seems like now people are kind of noticing, like, you know, great press and Rolling Stone and all this stuff. It's like Jess Williamson's arrived.
1: That's so sweet. Thank you.
0: Yeah.
1: Well, it didn't help putting out a record in the middle of COVID.
0: No.
1: My last one kind of flew under the radar.
0: Yeah.
1: Just wasn't a convenient time for new music.
0: I don't know. I want to say that your previous record, Sorceress, wasn't apologetic, but it was tender in certain ways that felt like maybe it was almost a breakup record or something like that. Mm-hmm. But is that fair? I don't know.
1: No, I love this. It's true. I mean, that record was written kind of in the last gasps of a relationship. And then by the time the record came out, the relationship was over and it was COVID. And I was kind of faced with like lockdown and being single for the first time in so long, being really heartbroken and also bummed that I was having to cancel all my tours. Yeah. And
0: that sounds like good song fodder.
1: Exactly.
0: Yeah.
1: Yeah. Yeah. So then I had nothing but time and like a lot of inspiration.
0: Yeah.
1: And I was really motivated to just write a lot of songs.
0: Yeah. And I guess I want to know, when you were there and stuck in LA, did you feel the difference between being alone and being lonely? Did you like make that distinction?
1: What was cool about that time is I realized that if I embraced the solitude, it wasn't so lonely, really. You know,
0: yeah.
1: I think the anxiety, thinking that you're going to be lonely, is actually worse than the reality of just being by yourself.
0: Yeah.
1: And, you know, I should say I wasn't always alone. I had a couple other friends that were in my pod that also lived by themselves. You know, the other single people kind of all found each other a little bit. So I had, you know, a couple of friends I would go on walks with and stuff like that.
0: Did you eventually do like dating apps and stuff like
1: that? Yes.
0: You did.
1: Yeah. Yeah. I mean, I'd never done that before. And then.
0: Neither have I, actually.
1: I mean, it was, you know, it's funny. That was also good song fodder. So,
0: Yeah. Talking about fires, was it Tinder? Was that the one you're using?
1: Very brief.
0: Yeah, okay.
1: That was the scary one.
0: Yeah. Anyway, I do want to ask you about how the early you, when you're a college kid, and you were drawn to the banjo. Like, what made you find the banjo as your instrument for self-expression?
1: When I was in college, a friend of mine had a house show, and this local Austin guy named Ralph White played, and he plays the banjo. And I had never seen it played that way. He has this incredible style. It's really unique to him. And I was enraptured by that. And the next day, Googled like banjo lessons in Austin.
0: Wow.
1: And found this place, South Austin Music.
0: Yeah,
1: it's a music store.
0: Yeah.
1: And found my teacher, Eddie Collins. And it was really affordable. And like, to my surprise, he had an opening and I just showed up and started taking lessons.
0: Yeah. So you showed up in New York City going to Parsons and studying photography with the banjo in hand.
1: I know. It's pretty funny.
0: Yeah.
1: I was like a fish out of water.
0: In a way, but it's also sort of like the hippest hipster in Brooklyn would probably be doing that.
1: There's such a history of folk music in New York too, you know?
0: That's where I come from. And yeah, that's how I got exposed to folk music and
1: that's cool.
0: All that stuff. Well, the journey continues, and now you went out to L.A., now you're back in Marfa.
1: Well, I'm splitting time between L.A. and Marfa, Texas now.
0: Yeah,
1: yeah.
0: And Marfa's a super art-centric town.
1: Yeah.
0: It's kind of an island unto itself, isn't
1: Absolutely.
0: It?
1: Absolutely. People that live there call it like being on the island.
0: Yeah.
1: And when you got to get out of town, you got to get off the island every now and then.
0: Yeah. And so when you normally tour, are you touring with a band? Or
1: Yeah, I'm just about to wrap up a little over three-week tour with my band.
0: Yeah.
1: Yeah.
0: Well, we don't have your band with us this week, but we have our band.
1: I know, it's awesome.
0: So we should eventually play some music together.
1: I would love to.
0: Welcome back to E-Town, Jess Williamson. Thanks.
1: This next one, it's another one off my new record, and it's called Hunter.

0: as Jess Williamson from Texas and Los Angeles. Time Made Accidental is your new record, along with E-Tones. Jess Williamson will be back at the very end of the show. We've got more music coming up from Bahamas after a short break.
1: Your visit to E-Town is made possible with support from the Sage Foundation, the Cielo Foundation, the Scintilla Foundation, the City of Boulder's Office of Arts and Culture, and our members, our citizens, and listeners like you. 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

I'm Nick Forster. I want to say hello to our listeners who are hearing E-Town right now on stations like KROV in Oroville, California, on WKZE in Red Hook and throughout the Hudson Valley, and on KMSU in Mankato, Minnesota. 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Okay, we learned a little bit about Fire. We learned a little about Jess Williamson, who's kind of new. We got to revisit with Afy and decide exactly where the interest in ice cream comes from. We can each draw our own conclusions about that. But the songs are strong, and we're glad we got more coming. Would you please welcome back to the stage Bahamas.

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We're going to do a song now about gelato and bring the band out. It's pretty strong. You really just give me a whole thing to run with here, at the risk of ruining the whole show.

0: Thanks so much.
1: This one's just about trying to put love out in the world. 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

0: Thanks so much.
1: That's Bahamas. Aidan Yerbanen along with Felicity Williams and Robin Dan, plus the house band, B-Tones, Braxton Kahn, Eric Moon on the keys, Kevin Johnson on the bass, newcomer Cooper Dickerson on the pedal steel. The record is called Bootcut. We're gonna do one more song and get everybody out here on stage to do this last number for you. I wanna thank all our guests, of course, Jess Williamson coming in from Texas via South Dakota on her way to LA. Thanks to Bahamas coming from Canada at the end of their tour. Thanks to the E-Tones. Thanks to Rod Raga for coming and helping us learn more about the intensity of fires and how they happen and what we can do about them if we can. Thanks to the house band and to Helen Forster. Thanks to our engineers and our volunteers. Thanks to all of you for being a part of the audience this week. We're going to leave you with a song that was written by John Prine and made famous actually by other people. I'm Nick Forster. Hope you can be with us next week right here in E-Town.

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0: is Rod, also known as Rodriguez.
1: Aloha, and welcome to Nga Mele o Hawaii. You are tuned to KDRTLP 95.7 FM in Davis, California. You may also be listening via kdrt.org. However you're listening, welcome, Velina. E komo mai, come on in, and come share 2 hours of beautiful music with me, Beth Post. We will continue this week with the third and final show dedicated to the music that was played and danced to at the 2023 Merry Monarch Festival in Hilo, just last month, April 10th to the 16th. We have been playing what's called the Awana music, which is music that is more what we think of as music in the Western world. It's music that has instrumentation other than simple percussion or basic percussion. And the opposite or the opposing type of music that is danced to is called, kahiko-style hula is danced to only Hawaiian percussive instrumentation. Drums, typically, a variety of different drums. Occasionally, a number of different types of instruments besides simple drums, rattles, sometimes even a flute that is made of bamboo and played by the nose. At any rate, Awana is more what we think of as music that came to the islands probably with the early merchant seamen and sailors from the whaling industry, and then eventually the missionaries in 1820 bringing hymns. And Hawaiians picked all of that up and made it truly their own. So we will be listening to those types of music, and I'll be letting you know how the music was used as a hula presentation. So we left off last week with the group Awana, and we got all the way to intermission. That was 14 different halau, some of them kane, or men, most of them wahine, or women. And we got to intermission because there were 28 different presentations from 23 different halau. Some halau had only kane, some halau had only wahine, some actually presented groups of both. So after intermission, if you can imagine yourself at the Edith Kanaka'oli Stadium in Hilo, you've gone and you've gotten your oso ono, kalua pig, and some good lilikoi juice for your dinner. And now you've come back, you've gotten seated, everyone needs to be quiet. And we begin with the 15th halau presentation, and that was by Halau Lilia Makanoi with Kumo Chelsea Lilia Ai from Aiea Oahu. And that halau paid tribute to the place that this festival is conducted, and that's the island of Hawaii, Hawaii Moku Kaeawe. Some people call it the Big Island. The notes, which I will share with you from the program, the Merry Monarch program, say, Waipio Valley on the island of Hawaii is storied as the home of an ancient line of chiefs. It is recognized today for the acres of wetland kalo, or taro, cultivated by generations of farmers in the valley. In tribute to Waipio, Kainani Kahaunaile composed this mele with aloha for the quiet beauty and majesty of this place. You'll hear Kainani's voice as a backing vocal, but the song itself is going to be sung by Weldon Ke Kaoha from his album Kanaka Maoli. Here we go.

What a fun song. And a different kind of voicing, a kind of genre there. Rather tropical, but not necessarily on the Pacific side, huh? The mele itself is, as the notes read, a tribute to Waipio Valley. And within the lyrics, you'll hear a reference to, or you may have heard a reference to, Malama, the Hana Malama, which is the work of caring for. Ihaloa. Haloa is the first child of Wakea and Hokulani, and was born stillborn, and the parents put that child in the ground. The next day, a kalo plant grew in the place where the child had been buried. And so in Hawaiian lore, kalo is the first child of the gods. The second child was born a human and survived, and was told that it was the child's responsibility to care for his brother, the kalo plant, and that if he cared for his brother, the kalo plant, then the kalo plant would provide for him in return. And indeed, today the relationship between Kanaka Maoli and the kalo plant, the kalo, the lo'i, the taro patch, is an intimate and wonderful one, and we all get to benefit from it in order to enjoy poi and kulolo and all the other stuff that comes from that wonderful root, kalo or taro. Okay, next up, we had the chance to hear Kekuhi Kanahele or Kealii Kanahele sing for two different halau. Last week we played a song, O Mo'o Mo'o, and that was given as a ka'i to her grandmother's song, Ka'uluwehi o

kai, or actually that was the ho'i was ke uluwehi o ke kai. Halau kala'a keakui kaveku from Kumu Kenneth Dean Aloha Pumehana o Kala Victor they did a presentation of a chant that was turned to song called Kona, which I do believe was written by the Kanahele family. But the main song was Pua Milo, which was written by Taupuri Tangoro, who is Kekuhi's husband. And the co-teacher at the Hawaiian Studies program at the UH and Hawaii Community College, actually Hawaii Community College, not UH. The notes read, Taupuri Tangoro honors the Ohana Pai in this composition. He commemorates their long struggles with the Kaloko Honokohau National Historical Park as they faced eviction from the land on which they had resided since the 1700s. Taupuri witnessed cultural protocols and felt their aloha. The song is Pua Milo, and Kekuhi published it in her first version of Hahani Mai, an album that contained songs that she had written and also Taupuri had written and others, Kaipo Frias, and had composed as well. The notes for Pua Milo read, the Milo flower is clean and innocent. In this piece, however, the Milo bloom is the object of one man's possessiveness. Kind of interesting. Let's listen.

Lots and lots of fun on that one. It was really fun. You might have, if you're super familiar with voices, you might have heard one of the backing vocals. There were two backing vocals, and the tenor backing vocal was Kumukele'i Raishel, who also appeared as one of the musicians with Keikuhi at Mary Monarch to bring this song forward. So that was really fun seeing the two of them, and it was fantastic watching Keikuhi dance to this piece of music and just really enjoy every single note. That lady lives every moment of her life in full intention, and it is amazing to be around. Next up was also an amazing presentation. It is hard to believe that there was a single yellow plumeria left anywhere in the islands after this halau made its presentation. Halau na mamuo pu'uan hulu, which is the halau of Kumu's Sunny Ching and Lopaka Igarta de Vera from Kapahulu, Oahu. And they did a presentation in which their skirts were, they had underskirts of cloth, but they had a plumeria lei strung into a waistband. So instead of, for example, a tea leaf or grass skirt surrounding their bodies, they had yellow plumeria on strings surrounding their bodies and huge lei on their chest and on their heads and their kupa'e on their wrists and their ankles. It was a plumeria, yellow plumeria extravaganza. They entered and exited with a song called Melia Mele Mele, which is yellow plumeria, Mele Mele being yellow and Melia being the Hawaiianization of plumeria. But the main song was Papakolea. The notes read, Papakolea is known for its residential Hawaiian community. By the way, I do believe it is a Hawaiian homestead. The Hawaiian community clearly visible above Makiki. In addition to describing its physical landmarks and characteristics, the mele also suggests a lasting bond between lovers. A magnolia flower, which is featured in this song, despite that it was a yellow plumeria thing going on. The magnolia flower symbolizes a teasing sweetheart who inspired this mele. Trying to look up also the rest of the words and meanings to this song, I did find on huapala.org that there was an interpretation made of the words by Kumumanu Boyd, and the note is here to the song at huapala.org for Papakolea says, attributed to John K. Almeida, many believe this was composed by Mrs. Wright from Papakolea. And then goes on to say, stringing leis is often used to symbolize lovemaking in Hawaiian poetry, which makes the dancers' costumes all the more intriguing. Here's Bill Ali'i Lincoln singing Papakolea.

such a wonderful version. And the ipuheke being struck, the beat to it sounds like somebody riding a horse, perhaps pulling something, pulling some sort of cart, perhaps selling lei. I don't know. It just sounded so relaxed and so wonderful, and the feeling of papakoleo. Really interesting that Sunny Ching's, Sunny and Lopaka's halau, both the wahine and the kane, placed second or third, and they did come in, I believe, third overall. Pretty amazing presentations that were made by that halau. And we're going to actually have another plumeria extravaganza a little bit later as well. But for now, let's move to a kane, a hula presentation that was made by one of the folks, one of the halau that is only kane or only made kane presentation. Kawai ula o kala from Kumo Keili'i ho Malu Puchalski out of Kaiwi ula o Ahu. They put together two really fun songs so perfectly medleyed in terms of what their meaning was all about. And they had somebody sing it who has actually recorded it quite famously and quite well. The Ka'i and the Ho'i is Kaoha Mai, which is a song written from by Auntie Lina Machado. It's called the Kiho Hula, and it's a song about someone, presumably a female, arriving for a date, and the door is locked, and she peeks through the keyhole and finds her partnered already, if you get my drift. It's a pretty funny song because there's even like, hey, what the heck is going on here? And if you look at the title of the song, Ka Oha Mai, that actually means come out of there to me. And so you can just imagine the person in the song, the way it's the lyrics are described, that person, she not only gets upset, she's like rattling the door and saying, come on out of here, and kind of fun. You can imagine how fun it could be to interpret that song in a hula. Well, that was the Ka'i and the Ho'i for that group. But the main song is a song that's very rarely played called A'ole La. And it was a song written by Auntie Alice Namakele, Auntie Alice Namakelua. And the notes from Huapala say Auntie Alice Namakelua's lifetime Hawaiian compositions is where you'll find this published. The story behind its writing says, one day the composer was at the Aloai Clubhouse with Mrs. Margaret Olson. She asked Mrs. Olson, Ke a'o hula nei noa nei oi? In other words, are you learning to hula here? Mrs. Olson answered, A'ole la. No, not here. And who knows what the supposition is behind whether or not she's not learning it or she's not learning it here, and why not here. At any rate, immediately, a song came to the composer's mind. It's about a jealous husband flirting with a half-Chinese girl. The wife continually reassures her husband she has no boyfriend and has always been faithful. The song itself was composed on July 18th, 1958. And you'll hear the a'ole la repeated a couple times. The words say, you listen here, my sweetheart. Don't you frown at me. Don't presume I have a new boyfriend. Oh, new boyfriend? None at all. You went astray with the half-Chinese sweetheart. You don't think I have a new boyfriend. None at all. Go, do what you want until you've had enough. I have no doubts. None at all. Confess your teasing, my cherished sweetheart. You come home. I have no boyfriend. None at all. So pairing that with Kaohe Mai was so much fun, just musically, knowing the songs. The gentleman of the halau had so much fun pretending to get down on their hands and knees to peek into the keyhole and to pretend to be rattling that door and knock, knock, knock, knocking. Oh boy, they did a great job. So hopefully you can imagine all of that as we play the song. And by the way, the song, the main singer was Raiatea Helm, who also you're going to hear right now from her album Far Away Heaven with Kaohe Mai, followed up by Ke Ao Ho and A'ole La, some of the members of which were also singing for the halau. Here we go.

fun times. Olé là. Not there. One wonders. All right. Next up, we have one of the most highly regarded halau that is there annually at Mary Monarch. Is Halau Mohala I Lima, led by Kumu Mapuana da Silva. They made a presentation about an area that they are actually from, as they are from Ka'ohau, Oahu. And you might say, where is Ka'ohau? Well, some people know it as the name that was given errantly by developers when they developed the area that is now known as Lanikai. Lanikai is a name that makes no sense whatsoever in Hawaiian. And I'm a part of the folks that say, let's give back the Hawaiian names to places. And so, like these folks, Mapuana and Kihei da Silva, I'm going to call Lanikai Ka'ohau. So they, that's over on the Kaneohe side. And the notes from the program say this is a mele. Well, the ka'i was ka'u'i o na pali ko'olau, the beauty of the ko'olau pali. And those are the beautiful cliffs that are the backing to any view. When you turn away from the sea and look inward, you see these gorgeous wind and time carved green covered cliffs with all those kind of lined edges. And sometimes you see waterfalls springing from them. Sometimes they're covered in cloud. At any rate, those are the pali ko'olau, the ko'olau cliffs. And the ka'i, meaning the lead-in song, was a song in tribute to that. And then the main song, the mele, and the ho'i, the returning song, both were ulupo nui. Ulupo is a former he'iao, former temple in that area between the mountain and the ocean in the ko'olau local area, I believe, as opposed to ko'olau. Anyway, it's in the Ko'olau region. The notes say this mele, Ulupo Nui, is a mele, by the way, composed by Kihei da Silva, the husband and essentially kokumu of Halau Mohala I Lima. It was composed for the founders, guardians, and caretakers of Ulupo Nui. The name was given by Kailua's current generation of Poe Aloha Aina, patriot to the land people, to the newly restored lands that extend from Ulupo He'iao to the banks of the once and future fish pond of Kauwai Nui. So this is a wonderful tribute to a massive restoration program that has been successful. And if you get the chance to be on Oahu, check out Ulupo Nui. Go down to the He'iao and see if you can find the folks that have been working on regenerating this area, regenerating the lo'i and the native plants, and now working on the fish pond. So Keaho were the folks that sang this song, because they're the ones that actually recorded it. We just heard from them with A'ole La from Uoko'u'aina, their second album, and this is their fourth album, Ile'a, that they only just released last fall. And this is the song that they sang, Ulupo Nui. Here we go.

Hawaii, Ka'iloa. What a great song. And again, in one of those verses, there was made reference to Haloa and taking care of the taro patch, the kalo, the lo'i kalo. And that's a big part of growing back those lands. The lands between the sea and the mountains was the lands for the kanaka to grow food and to live and to exchange. And there's a comment made there. So the story of Haloa lives on and on in these recently composed mele. All right. I did want to remind you that you're listening to Ngā Mele o Hawaii. We are at KDRT LP 95.7 FM in Davis, California, where the grassroots grow and the Hawaiian music will continue to flow for at least a little bit more time. And you can also tune in because we do stream live and archived at kdrt.org. Next up is a song that is going to actually lead, is a Halau's presentation that I want to also tell you something about one of the composers of the Ka'i. Halau Hula Kalehua Tuahine, which is the Halau from Manoa, because they're up in the Ua Tuahine is Manoa Valley, led by Kumu Kailihiva von Darvel. They did a presentation of Kaulana o Waimanalo, and that was the main mele and the ho'i, but the ka'i was a song called Kai Ha Nupa Nupa. That happened to have been written by some folks I know, and that's Ken Emerson and his brother Phil Emerson. It's a song that is not all that often played. It was recorded by the Emerson brothers a way back from, let's see, what was the name of that album? Homegrown 3, which is actually not their album, it's a compilation album. And then it was also recorded by the brothers Casimiro on the album Hawaii in the Middle of the Sea. The song is called Kai Ha Nupa Nupa. It's a really simple song. As I go by the sea, the surging sea in the calm of the evening, I go by the sea, as I go by the sea, the surging sea, my love goes out to my fair Hawaii. Tonight, my homeland, I'll return. So I wanted to also use this moment to highlight the fact that Ken Emerson is going to be in the Northern California area on tour this next week, beginning Friday, May 12th. You will find him at the Ukulele Ohana Kanikapila in San Rafael, California. And then Saturday, the day before Mother's Day, on May 13th, you'll find him chez moi with, and by the way, Ken is on tour with Jim Kimo West. You might know him as an amazing slack key guitarist. He also happens to be the main guitarist for Weird Al. And Jamie Lee Curtis thinks he's amazing. That makes him famous triply. At any rate, at Moss Lane House, Moss Lane Hawaiian Music House Concerts in Granite Bay, you can email bampost@att.net if you're interested, although seats are selling out. Then the following week, starting on May 17th, these two amazing musicians, Ken Emerson and Jim Kimo West, will be at the Blue Note in Napa. They'll follow that up with a night on 519 at the Pono Hawaiian Grill in Santa Cruz. Then they head southward to the other half of the state. And on May 24th, they're at Soho in Santa Barbara. The next night, May 25th, Old Town Temecula Theater in Temecula, California. And they finish up with a private house concert in Ventura before going their separate ways, both of them currently living in California, but they don't get together often enough because they're both really, really busy. But these slackers in paradise are coming together again, and you don't want to miss them. So with that lead in, let me mention about the mele that was the main mele, Kaulana o Waimanalo. The program notes read, the late Kumuhula Sam Naiole composed this mele for the Waimanalo community. The Makapu'u cliffs, the whispering seas, and surrounding mountains add to the beauty and enjoyment of residents. Famed indeed is Waimanalo for its families placed on Hawaiian homesteads full of love and happiness. And we will bring you
for Kai Hanupanupa, the brothers Casimiro, and then the brothers Casimiro plus Peter Moon as the Sunday Manoa will present Kaulana o Waimanalo here at KDRT LP 95.7 FM.

One of my favorite places on the planet. Oops, there we go. On the planet is Waimanalo. Such a beautiful place. And in the shelter of the cliffs of Makapu'u. Wonderful. One of the things that's fun to do around Makapu'u is climb around on the lava rocks that lead to the reef and find yourself some crab. And that's actually the subject of one of the mele in this trio of mele that was presented by Halau na Mama o Pu'u Anahulu. Again, Kumu's Sunny Ching and Lopaka Igarta de Vera from Kapahulu Oahu. Their kane presentation was all about the ono food. Yeah. Their Ka'i and Ho'i is a song that was written by Frank Kawaikapu'u Kalani Hewitt called Halalu. The Halalu is a particular kind of fish. It's the young of the akuli. It's also, you know, another word for somebody who is weak or in poor health. But in this case, it is written about that lovely, yummy little fish. And it's kind of fun because the words to the song say something about how delicious it is, the halalu, ka ono loa, the delicious, the long deliciousness of the halalu. And then lomi lomi ya me kalimu kohu, lomi lomi, massage it together with the particularly yummy limu kohu. The whole song is about how to put this food into deliciousness. And it is what led in and led out the Halau, who then presented as their main song, two songs actually, Na Ono o Ka Aina, which was written by Auntie Edith Kanakaole as a kind of backside to Ka Uluwehi o Ke Kai. So we have all, in Uluwehi o Ke Kai, we have all the different types of limu or seaweed that one can use. And some say it's a metaphor for all the different types of folks one might run into as partners. But really, she was in La'ie on Oahu and saw Hukilau and saw the seaweed and was inspired to write the song about all the different ways that you can harvest from the ocean. Well, this other song is all the different wonderful things you can harvest from the land, Na Ono o Ka Aina. And we are going to present Auntie Edith's own version of that from her album, Hi'ipoi Ka Aina Aloha, Na Ono o Ka Aina. And then the Halau medleyed that as their main presentation with a song that is recorded by Kona Torres Kahele, the crab hula or the papa'i hula. So you can imagine with these kane going all about all the different food. We've got fish, we've got limu, we've got all sorts of ono stuff from the aina, including a crab. And they sure made a whole lot of fun gestures about full bellies and how to lomi lomi, how to catch a fish and then lomi lomi it, and how to be a crab. Yeah, a hula doing a crab. It was lots and lots of fun. The presentation here is going to be Halalu from Ale'a from their Kaulupono album, Na Ono o Ka Aina, as I said, from Auntie Edith, and Papa'i Hula from Kona Torres Kahele from his first in the series of Music for the Hawaiian Islands. Actually, it was the fifth, volume 5, Aina Mo Mona. Let's listen in, and I will remind you that you're listening to Nā Mele o Hawaii at KDRTLP 95.7 FM in Davis, California.

Having some fun catching and eating the papa'i, the crab. The notes from that, from the Mary Monarch program, by the way, for that trio of songs says, it was always enjoyable watching Kawai Kakit and his mother Mama Mahuiki sing and gesture to Naono o Ka'aina, a lively song filled with kauna. The different ways of preparing the many types of fish are recalled, along with the ka'ukama, ka'ukama kai, ka'ukama cucumber, kai, ocean. The ka'ukama kai is the sea cucumber. Mm-hmm. And then mentions that Papa'i Hula documents the ways of catching and preparing delicious crabs found on Kalo'o Molokai'i. And which is one of the songs included in Kona Torres Kahele's tribute to each of the eight main islands, and this one being the Aina Momona, referring to Molokai. All right, to remind you, we are at Ngā Mālie o Hawaii, KDRT LP 95.7 FM in Davis, California. This is Ngā Mālie o Hawaii, and we are reviewing the mele, the songs that were played for hula dancers at the 2023 Mary Monarch Festival last month in April. And we are using the songs from Awana Night for the group dances. And that's just so much lovely, lovely music and amazing dancing going on that evening. The next series of songs were the songs that were used for ka'i, main mele, and ho'i by the folks who actually won the awana for wahine, the female awana dancing. And

that were played include Pua Melia, and then Le Pua Melia, and then finally a song that really was played a whole bunch just a few days ago. May Day is Le Day in Hawaii. And indeed, just 3 days ago was May 1st, and that was a big day on Hawaii Island because the Le, the flowers, and all they represent, including the aloha of the Hawaiian Islands, were deeply, deeply celebrated across the Poiaina, across all of the islands, in a celebration of Le Day, which is nearly 100 years old as a celebration. I believe it was, actually it might be already 100 years old, but it was a celebration that was created in the early parts of the 20th century. The program notes read, Johnny K. Almeida's composition, meaning Le Pua Melia, honors the 1946 Le Queen, Po Maikelani Kawananakoa. It also celebrates the simple pleasure of wearing a le of festive, softly scented plumeria. Whether worn or given away, a plumeria le is a special part of island life. Little tiny bit of kona in that last sentence in the program notes where it says whether worn or given away. Because the ladies from the halau came out bedecked around their neck, around their heads, in beautiful mu'umu'u dresses, but each of them had probably a dozen le plumeria held on their arms the whole time. So they carried those le on their left hand the whole time they were dancing. The choreography had to include that. And they were all so incredibly graceful. Each dancer, and I think there were 30 of them on the stage, something along those lines. There were five different colors of plumeria, and each of the mu'umu'u matched the color of the plumeria. So beautiful. And then when they finished the song, they marched down the center aisle and then dispersed around the stadium, giving away the le they had draped over their arms. So that whole idea about whether worn or given away, plumeria le is a special part of island life, was brought to absolute reality. So many folks that were sitting in the front row, second row, felt so happy to be given one of those lei. And the place smelled amazing. So let's listen to a bunch of songs about lei, in particular plumeria lei. We've got Pua Melia from K-Dos of the Puhi Ginger Blossom album. And then once more from Keoho, Ua Ko Ua Aina, Lei Pua Melia from Johnny K. Almeida. And finally, one of the first bands to record the song, written originally around the time that this was recorded, Dick McIntyre and his Harmony Hawaiians, from one of the Hawaii Calls compilations, May Day is Le Day in Hawaii.

Actually, I would like instead to play Kuipo Kumukahi's version of Puamilia. It's got the words. K. Das is giving us the instrumental version. Kalamai, here we go.

May Day is happy day out there. Yes, and they were singing about the Le Pour Melia, Ke Queeny, Le Pour O May, the Queen Lay of May. What a perfect presentation they made. All right, next up, we have a presentation from Halau Ke Kua O Ka La'au Ala Iliahi, from Kumu's Haunani and Iliahi Pareres from Wailuku, Maui. They focused on their home island with two mele about certain ocean elements, and that is interland steamship travel. The notes here say inter-island steamship travel was dependent upon for transporting passengers and cargo to ports on neighbor islands. In 1879, Wilder Steamship Company added the Lehua to its fleet. This mele describes Maui's notable places seen from her deck, the Windward Cliffs, Ke'anae, and the bays of Pi'ilane. And the song is called Kaloke o Maui. The Ka'i and Ho'i was a song about one of the lighthouses that could be seen if you were to take that trip. The word Ka'uiki, with a okina in there, means actually to glimmer, but refers as well in the modern era to a lighthouse. And so the song Ka'uiki, which means glimmer, starts with love for Ka'uiki, capitalized, reaching seaward like a bird. Mm-hmm. The famous fire blazing at the rim, blazing on Ka'uiki, blazing over the sea. So we'll have those two songs brought to you with much aloha from He Aloha No Ka'uiki, Andy Sanella. Somebody, a song we don't hear often and a singer we don't hear often. Pearl of the Pacific was his album. And then from G-Girl, Ke'ali'i Ho'omalu, from her album Aloha Kaimu, we have Kaloke o Maui, the Rose of Maui. Here we go.

Yeah, that was a fun song. You may recognize that melee as having been recorded by Gabi Pahinui, indeed, and also later on by the Makaha Sons of Ni'ihau. And a song about seeing Maui from the steamer ship Lehua. The Halau presented this pairing of songs about the inter-island steamship and the lighthouse. They were wearing these lovely long blue, dark, well, let's call them navy blue or ocean blue skirts with kind of sailor shirt tops and these big boater hats. It was very appropriate for a late 19th century, early 20th century outfit that one might wear aboard an inter-island steamer. Really lovely. The fact that I had to play an instrumental for He Aloha no Koiki tells you that it's not a song that has been much published, but it should be because it's lots of fun and it's very place-based and historic. All right. Moving on, we're down to our last five. One, two, three, four, five. Yeah. Our last five halau that performed at Awana Night at Merry Monarch 2023. We are going to present melee, or one of the melee, played by those gentlemen who won the Awana Kane presentation. They won the award for Best Awana. Super, super fun. Halau hi'iaka'i na maka lehua. Again, with Kumu's Robert Kaupu IV and Lono Padilla. They also won the Awana for the women with the Plumeria. These gentlemen came out dressed up as cowboys with yellow grass skirts on, pili grass skirts on, and did an interpretation of what it is to be a paniolo, what it is to be a cowboy on Hawaii. The ka'i was Ka'olu o Waimea, which I cannot find a recording for you to play. And then they also had a song called I Waimea. So we're talking about Waimea up on the slopes of Mauna Kea on Hawaii Island. The main song was called Ka Rodeo o Waimea. And whoo boy, it was so much fun. I'm going to bring you the version sung by Mark Yamanaka on his third lei album called Le Lehua. And this is one of those mele that was composed by Johnny Lumho. And it's, you know, when Johnny Lumho composed music as a kumuhula, he wrote it. He would write that music knowing how to enact in hula what the song was saying and creating pauses and exciting moments. And boy, does it show up. This was done to great effect by the halau. The notes here, composed by hula master Johnny Lumho, this mele describes how the talented paniola of Waimea Paniolo of Waimea skillfully mount wild bulls and ride bucking broncos until they break. Waimea cowboys show you how to lasso and tie the pipikeiki, the calf, in record time. And they did. Oh, those motions were just like you would see at a rodeo. Hang on to your saddles as we take you to the rodeo of Waimea. Weeha! 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

0: so much fun. They just they really had a lot of fun presenting this. So, staying on the island of Hawaii, the next halau, Hula Hala o Kamawela, with Kumu Kunevamuk and Kawio Nalani Kamanao from Kalihi and Waimanalo o Ahu, presented more music about Hilo. Hilo has been the home of the Merry Monarch Festival for 60 years, the program notes say. Three mele in tonight's performance showcase all of Hilo's best and most memorable traits. Composers John Pi'ilani Watkins, Kehau Tamuri, and Lena Machado put into lyrics and melody their love and appreciation for this fair harbor city. So we are going to play a Hilo medley from Nā Palapalai, which includes Mahalo e Hilo Hanakahi and Hilo E. And then we're going to follow that up with Kehau Tamuri's recent writing of the song Kaua Ki Pu'u Pu'u. Here we go.
1: Okay. Here we go. Mahalo. One, two, one, two.

There you go. Celebration of Hilo. We're actually not going to play Kaua Ki Pu'upu because we actually included all three songs here in that Hilo medley about Mahalo, e Hilo Hanakahi, Hilo Hanakahi itself, and Hilo E. Next up is a trio of songs that were brought by Kala Onohi Mai o Ha'e Ha'e from Kumu Tracy and Keawe Lopez, the overall winners, the big time winners. Boy, howdy, they took it all and had a whole bunch of fun doing it. They were talking all about Lei. Ku'u Lei is the center song composed by renowned musician Bina Mossman. This mele honors a loved one who is likened to the special lei adorning her shoulders. The sweet fragrance of the lei embraces both lovers tightly. The memory of this beloved lei shall forever be cherished. Quote, my story is for you, my beloved lei. With me you shall be forever. The ka'i for this was Lei Nani, and the ho'i, E Ku'u Lei Ku'u Ipo. We'll start off with Lei Nani from Leina Ala Haili.

Sorry, folks. We're having a little technical difficulty here. We're going to switch instrumentation here and continue with our celebration of the music of Merry Monarch. But unfortunately, we've got to come up with a slightly different mechanism to bring you that music. So we're going to plug in differently here and see if we can continue. As I mentioned, the lay was celebrated in these three songs here with Ku'ule e Ku'ule Ku'uipo, and you just heard Le Nani from Lena Ala Haili. I love her voice. Who will sing the next songs? Well, let's take a look here. We have, let's get to it. There it is. Okay, so we have singing Ku'ule, Darlene Ahuna, and then E Ku'ule E Ku'uipo from the wonderful but so missed Chino Montero here at Nga Mele o Hawaii. KDRTLP 95.7 FM, Davis, California.

Chino Montero. Nobody like him, absolutely. Coming down to the last few minutes here, we have two songs remaining. Hala o ke kuo kala'au ala Iliahi with Kumu Haunani and Iliahi Paredes had their kane, dancing to a song by Emma Farden Sharp called Nani Ulupalakua. I have no recording for that. However, the ka'i and ho'i is Kila Kila o Kilauea. This is another Paniolo song. The men were also dancing up a storm, showing you how to be a cowboy, but this time on the slopes of the Maui volcano, Haleakala. Let's hear Kila Kila o Haleakala from the wonderful Janoa Keawe.

Jill. Weha! Lots of fun with the Paniolo and Auntie Chinoa is really delivering it up there with so much fun side noises. I can't play this song around my barn or my mare gets really upset. All right, the very last song while before we run out of time here. Halau Kale Mokihana o Lena Ala, the winning halau from last year, led by Kumu Lena Ala Pavau Jardin. From Kalaheo Kauai, presented a perfect end of the evening with the song Po Mahina. Of course, by the time it all was done, it was 1 o'clock in the morning once everybody had finished dancing and all the awards were done. So this was perfect. The song, first published in 1917, was a renowned Kauai classic credited to prolific composer Charles E. King. The melody is so well loved that listeners can't help but reminisce and often feel inspired to get up and hula. The lyrics suggest a romantic encounter on a swinging bridge in Hanalei Valley on a moonlight night. Let's listen in to the version of Pomahina from Uncle Leonard Kwan from his Party Songs Hawaiian Style, published way back in the 60s on Trade Winds Records. And then we'll follow up with Ken Emerson and Kimo West with Hamakua Hale, just as our sign out. For now, I'll sign out saying this has been Ngā Mele o Hawaii. We're so happy you joined us here for the last of our Merry Monarch shows. We'll be back next week with Mother's Day flower songs. Until then, keep your heart open and keep those islands in your heart. 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

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I'm Ray Kay, and this is Dashboard Diaries on KDRT-FM in Davis, California, 95.7 LP-FM, and streaming at KDRT.org worldwide on your favorite network device. So today we're planning a quick trip back to the 90s. So I jump-started the Plymouth Voyager and got the CD changer loaded up. Plenty of room for everybody, so pile on in. Don't mind the dog hair. I promise I'll have you back for dinner.

Welcome back to Dashboard Diaries on KDRT-FM in Davis, California. I'm Ray Kay, playing your favorite 90s tunes, whether you have any favorite 90s tunes or not. We kicked off the hour with Steal My Sunshine from L.E.N. out of Canada, released in 1999, followed by Art of Noise with Donna. After that, we heard How Bizarre by New England band OMC from 95, and then Sacramento's Own Cake with Short Skirt, Long Jacket. We ended that set with I'm Too Sexy by Right Said Fred out of England from 1991. And Chris Joss is doing a soft reprise in the background. 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

And this is KDRT in Davis, where the grassroots grow. Show with Dashboard Diaries. At the top of that set, we heard No Doubt with their cover of Talk Talk's It's My Life, followed by the New Radicals with You Get What You Give from 1998. Next was The Cure with Friday I'm in Love off of 1992's Wish LP. And as if you needed to hear it again, we had D-Light doing Group Is in the Heart, released in July of 1990, featuring Bootsy Collins and Q-Tips on backing vocals, and a ton of classic samples, including Ava Gabor from the Green Acres theme. We closed it with Sugar Ray out of Newport Beach, that is, and Every Morning, released in 1999. Right now we got UB40 playing in the background. 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

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You've got it tuned to Dashboard Diaries on KDRT 95.7 FM in Davis and KDRT.org worldwide. That set kicked off with Social Distortion doing Story of My Life from 1990. Thanks to Michelle for that one. We followed up with Connected by British EDM band Stereo MCs, released in 92. Next was 1979 by Smashing Pumpkins off their 1996 album Melancholy and the Infinite Sadness. And then we heard Talking Heads with Mr. Jones from their Naked LP. And we ended that set with a remix of Suzanne Vega's Tom's Diner by DNA from 1990. Right now we got the True Loves out of Seattle doing Robin's Revenge playing behind me. And I want to tell you, the awesome patrol show with Sarah Tapps brings you the freshest sounds and ideas presented in the style of old-school mixtapes and designed to boost your spirits. 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

Hey there, this is Ray K with Dashboard Diaries on KDRT. That last set kicked off with Lenny Kravitz and It Ain't Over Till It's Over off its 1991 album Mama Said. Then Every Day is a Winding Road by Sheryl Crow from 1996. And next up was Smash Mouth and Walking on the Sun from 97. Brit band EMF followed with Unbelievable from 91, and we ended it with The Game of Love by Santana and featuring Michelle Branch on vocals. We got another one from True Love's playing. This one's called CC Stomp. 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KDRT will be broadcasting live from that event. And it's all happening at the Sudwerk Dock at 2001 2nd Street, east of L Street, on Friday, June 19th, starting at 4 p.m. If you can't be at Sudwerk for the kickoff, listen live on KDRT 95.7 FM in Davis and KDRT.org worldwide. 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

Okay, we're back. This is Dashboard Diaries on KDRT-FM. We kicked off that last set with Talk Talk and Life's What You Make It, followed by the English duo Everything But the Girl doing Missing from 1994. And then we just heard Counting Crows from Berkeley, California, doing Hanging Around from This Desert Life, released in 99. We're hearing Chris Joss and a song called Root Juice in the background. 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

0: Jackson.
1: All right, welcome back. Kicked off that last set with Time by Hootie and the Blowfish from 1994. And then some live Nirvana from their MTV Unplugged session, also from 94. And we closed it with Big Audio Dynamite, fronted by Mick Jones of The Clash, doing Just Play Music from 99. We're going to round up the clock here with X from Simply Red. That's off of 1989's A New Flame album. Thanks so much for joining me for a quick trip back to the 90s. 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This is Ray Kay signing off. I'll see you back here next week. Until then, stay cool.

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baby wait for me in the car. And she went looking for his daddy inside a bar. So he sat and let the radio take him far away, listening to XPRS and KRLA. 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

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I am Rodriguez, your It's As Easy As Rolling Off a Log host for the next 2 hours right here at the Dirt and our signal tower, of course, the giant tower on 5th Street, 95.7 LPFM, or if you're out of our signal range, KDRT.org. 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Okay, so for this community radio broadcast, my weekly tour of the Rancho Mosianco Archives, well, it was conducted by me while wearing a blindfold. So wish us all plenty of luck on our journey together in the next 2 hours. Well, now, it's been a whirlwind of a week for old Rodriguez. And hell, we're only in it a couple days. Yeah, with much more fun to come. Lots going on around the town of Davis. Graduations, weddings, parties, and on it goes. And let's see. Yeah, I guess, like the song says, we may be going to hell in a bucket, but at least we're enjoying the ride, right? Okay, now then, I done spun the old Silver 9 Volt Heart musical compass. And it looks like we're going to begin our journey together in Nashville, Tennessee, at the venerable Ryman Auditorium, the Church of Music. It's going to be some real sweet sounds recorded live by Emmy Lou Harris and the Nash Ramblers. And I do believe we'll probably take her easy for a bit, and then we'll put the old pedal to the metal. So keep it pegged right here at 95.7 LPFM or KDRT.org. Get you coming and going with both kinds. And take a deep breath, exhale. Let's let the day begin.

Early one morning, with time to kill, I borrowed Jeb's rifle and sat on the hill. I saw a lone rider crossing the plain. I drew a bead on him to practice my aim. 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

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That's where they found me, my head in my hands. 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And then it came to me, just what I had done. And all for no reason, just one piece of

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I see the judge high up in his chair. Explain to the courtroom what went through your mind. And we'll ask the jury what verdict they find. I felt the power of death over life. I orphaned his children. I widowed his wife. I beg their forgiveness. I will.

Early one morning, with time to kill, I see the gallows up on the hill, and out in the distance, a trick of the brain. I see a lone rider crossing the plain, and he comes to fetch me to see what they done, and we'll ride together.

Alrighty, all you cool cats and kittens out there in Radio Land, you're tuned in to KDRT here in Davis. I'm Rodriguez, and this show is Silver 9-Volt Heart. Yeah, been cranking on these airwaves for a couple decades, still digging it. Every time I walk in this door, it's therapy time, so hopefully it's going to be turning its trick for you as well. Got to leach out all that ism and schism we collect in our bones and just flush it on out and take a deep breath. Exhale and enjoy a new day. I'm looking out the window on 5th Street. It's a sunshine kind of scene. And everyone's poking along in their automobiles. I don't know where they're all going. Probably out there to earn a paycheck to pay them our bills. But we're going to keep it pegged right here at 95.7 LPFM or KDRT.org for you that are a little bit further out from our dirt antenna. All right, those keeping score at home, get out that scorecard and those pencils. Let's run down the first set before we wrap about some other stuff. We kick things off with Emmylou Harris and the Nash Ramblers, recorded live at the Ryman Auditorium in Nashville. And that show was kind of a landmark show because the Ryman, at that point, after they built the new fancy Grand Old Opry Palace out there on the outside edge of town, the Ryman had fallen into derelict condition, pigeons flying around inside. It was just a mortal sin that they let that thing go down. But Emmy said, I'd like to record there, and you don't have to fix the whole place up, but let's at least fix the first floor up, and it'll look decent, you know, for any kind of cameras or photography. And they recorded a dandy, and we heard him do a cover of an old Jack Clement song, Cowboy Jack Clement. Guess things happen that way. And Bob Dylan from Nashville Skyline wanted to keep in town there one more night off his album Nashville Skyline. And John Prine off his debut album, Angel from Montgomery. And, you know, it's really cool about the fact that that was his debut record. Just a slew of fantastic songs. And back then, he was a mailman in Chicago. And on his route, as he walked all over Chicago delivering the mail, he wrote all these songs in his head, and look what happened from there. And we heard one from the Mother Hips off their album Shootout, I Collected Some Nerve. It was like a little bit of the Beach Boys touch on that one. And David Gans, off his wonderful record, The Ones That Look the Weirdest Taste the Best, we heard The Bounty of the County. And this time of the year, folks, all that wonderful produce is starting to roll in, fruits and vegetables and such. And the city of Davis still maintains a one hell of a farmer's market, and it's on Wednesdays and Saturdays. You can always pick up some good stuff there if you're growing it in your own backyard. And, you know, when you drop the needle on any Roy Rogers tune, you'd go, oh, yeah, instantly relax. We heard from Roy Rogers and Dale Evans with Don't Fence Me In, and we wrapped it up with the man in black, Johnny Cash, off his album The Man Comes Around with I Hung My Head. And I'm pretty sure that's a U2 tune, if I'm not mistaken. That was one of those records that was produced by, Rick somebody. Ricky did a good job. You work with Tom Petty a lot, too. Good touch on that one. All right, well, to tell you what, I want to tell you about a couple of shows that we have here that are on Fridays. First up is the Audio Ecotone with your guide, Eddie Out. Is an off-the-beaten-path journey into the zone of sounds old and new. Music of the last 100 years. Familiar and strange, mainstream, and just a bit out of left field. And Audio Ecotone is on Fridays from 3 to 4 p.m. right here on the dirt. And following that, we have Listening Lyrics. And don't let the name fool you, because Listening Lyrics with Peter Pastore is all about the music and the artist who make it, featuring live performances and interviews with musicians from near and far. And Listening Lyrics is on Fridays from 4 to 5 p.m. You know, I think if you look at all the shows that have been on KDRT over, well, since we flipped the switch a couple decades ago, Peter's probably interviewed more people on the air than anybody else. There's a couple that are close, but he was at it and has been at it for a long time. He always gets some good interviewees as well. So there you go. There's a couple of Friday shows to listen to. And you know what today is, folks? It is National Earl Day. That's right, National Earl Day. And you're probably going, well, what do you mean, Earl? Like, go change the flat tire, Earl? You know, things like that. But I'm going to go with Earl Scruggs, the wonderful banjo player that really
rewrote the whole book on how the banjo sounded. If you don't know a lot about bluegrass music, well, you know at least about the Beverly Hillbillies, and you can hear his magic touch on that one, among many others. His work with Flat and Scruggs, his buddy Lester Flat, is legendary, and you can pick up just about any album off that rack, and it'll send you. And how about some musicians that were born on today's date, June 9th, if you're listening live? Well, one of them, Jackie Wilson, was born in 1934. Probably his most famous song is Lonely Teardrops, but he did all kinds of great stuff. And I'll tell you what, pull up a YouTube video of Jackie Wilson live on stage. Probably the best dancer of all time with a microphone in his hand. And that's my vote. And also another birthday from a musician that literally changed the way music was made, Les Paul. Yeah, Les Paul. And I think it was between Les and Leo Fender that they kind of were neck and neck on getting the electric guitar going. And Les Paul was born in 1915. And you want to talk about an influencer. Whew. Every guitarist worth his salt or her salt basically tips their cap to Les as one of the best of all time and also one of the great inventors of the electric guitar. So I got a little Les Paul for you. It's Les Paul joined by his wife, Mary Ford, and the album is called Lover's Luau. And it shows him sitting in front of a full-on Hawaiian feast, you know, a luau. And they got Hawaiian shirts on and a couple leis with an attractive Hawaiian gal with a hibiscus behind her ear. And this tune is the old classic, On the Beach of Waikiki, right here on KDRT.

my friends. And to help me out, I brought some of my friends along from all across the world. Check it out. It goes like

0: 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You sound so good.
1: That's right. Here on the radio on KDRT, we got our family and our friends. Hope you're all tuning in and getting all therapeutized like your DJ is. Rodriguez, am I? And the show with Silver 9-Volt Heart. And I'm having a great time already. Just woke up to a fine day. It just feels good. And got a couple things I want to tell you about before we head up that last set. You might want to get a crayon out or something like that so you can jot this down on your construction paper. This is the last live show I'm going to do for a couple of weeks. Next week, I'm going to be up in Reno to see Herb Alpert and the Tijuana Brass. The guy's 90. I've been listening to him, wow, since I was about 9 years old. It's been a while. I figured I should probably take it in. Yeah, I'm really looking forward to that one. But it's on Monday, and I won't be back on Tuesday morning. So I've plucked one of my archive shows from way back that I think you're going to enjoy. And then on June 23rd, I'm heading to Detroit, Michigan. Yeah, another bucket list town on my list. And sitting in for me is going to be the one and only Ray Kay, who hosts Dashboard Diaries on Thursday afternoon. So he promises he's going to set his alarm clock and get up early. You know, it takes a little, you know, gumption to get up early to get here in the Jeff Shaw studio. So we got you covered on the 16th and the 23rd, and I'll be back live after that. Also want to tell you about something else going on. Bill Wagman, one of our dearest local musical community guys of all time, former KDVS DJ for decades and also with KDRT for a good solid 10 years plus. Bill checked out of this Mortal Coil earlier this year, and we finally got around to scheduling his celebration of life. And you might want to jot this one down. You'll hear more about it as the next couple weeks go by, but just kind of make your plans now if you can. We're going to have his memorial at the Oddfellows Hall in downtown Davis on Sunday, June 28th. So mark that down. Bill Wagman, Celebration of Life, June 28th at the Oddfellows Hall. It's a Sunday. It'll be from 2 to 4. And probably after 4, we're going to walk down the street to Dunlow, the local brewery, and raise a couple pints to Bill's wonderful spirit. He was a hell of a guy. So there's a couple things. I ain't going to be here for a couple weeks, and get ready for Bill's deal. And we also got the Davis Music Festival coming up June 19th through 21st, and you're going to hear a whole lot about that. But if you want to, go to their website, Davis Music Fest, and check out the wonderful lineup they have for this year's. And this is the 14th annual. Dig that. Not bad for the music festival scene these days. All right, let's take it back to the top. We started things off with Les Paul and Mary Ford off Lover's Luau with On the Beach at Waikiki. Interesting place, Waikiki Beach. Lots of folks there. Hell, you can walk on surfboards all the way to Diamond Head. The Lovin' Spoonful with a tune that goes out to Uncle Wayne Hagen, Jug Band Music. Yeah, he's the practitioner, as far as we know, the only jug band radio show in the world. And then we heard from the Texas Tornadoes, Augie Myers, Doug Somm, Flaco Jimenez, and Freddie Fender, San Antone's Finest with She Never Spoke Spanish to Me. And then the Mavericks off their last record, Moon and Stars. Rest in peace, Raul, brother. We sure do gonna miss you. We heard Overnight Success and wrapped it up with Nick Clark from his album, Love Your Life. Talk about diversity there. Way to go, Nick. And he's on the Little Village label, a nonprofit record label. Think about that for a minute. With a tune called Got My Family and My Friends. And that brings us up to date right now. Okay, well, believe it or not, I looked for some weird and wacky news this week, and I could find none that really would satisfy the fertile minds of the listeners of KDRT. So I kind of pulled something out of my archives that I think is going to be fun to listen to. But first, how about a little Stephen Wright, one of my favorite comedians and a great social observer? He said, my theory of evolution is that Darwin was adopted. So speaking of Darwin, let's go ahead and talk a little bit about the Darwin Awards. All righty, well, this one is entitled Lawn Chair Larry, and this is a true story. and it was reconstructed from different news sources and qualified for the Darwin Awards, although he did live. Most of the Darwin Award winners did not. Okay, so look up in the sky. Is it a bird? A plane? The space shuttle? No. It's Larry Walters of North Hollywood at 16,000 feet in his lawn chair. I know it sounds strange, but it's true, said a Long Beach police officer. The guy just filled up some balloons with helium, strapped on a parachute, grabbed a BB gun, and took off. So Walters, at that time age 33, was a truck driver for a company that produces TV commercials. He spent nearly 2 hours in the air as he flew in an aluminum lawn chair, a $110 aluminum Sears model, just in case you needed to know. And he was suspended from a 50-foot cable attached to helium-filled balloons. And the flight started from a friend's house in San Pedro and ended when Larry crash-landed in Long Beach. So Larry's boyhood dream was to fly. When he graduated from high school, he joined the Air Force in hopes of becoming a pilot. Unfortunately, poor eyesight disqualified him. And when he was finally discharged, he had to satisfy himself with watching jets fly over his backyard until he took matters into his own hands. So he used 42 6-foot diameter weather balloons that he purchased from a local Army surplus store. He tied them to the chair and pumped them full of helium. Six friends untethered the craft, which he had fondly dubbed Inspiration 1, from the Jeep he used to hold it on the ground, and Larry was airborne. He had outfitted himself with a large bottle of soda, some snacks, a parachute, and a portable CB radio to alert air traffic to his presence. He also took a camera, but later admitted, "I was so amazed by the view, I didn't take even one picture." Now, Larry Walters, with no pilot or balloon training, soared up to 16,000 feet. That's right, folks, 3 miles. Startling at least two airline pilots who happened to come across the path of his weird flying contraption as he entered the airspace and onto the radar screens of LAX. Someone radioed the Federal Aviation Administration. So a regional safety inspector, Neil Savoy, said the flying lawn chair was spotted by incredulous Transworld Airlines and Delta Airlines jetliner pilots at 16,000 feet above sea level. Now, Larry initially claimed he had only intended to rise to about 100 feet, but everything didn't go as planned when the tethers broke. Minutes later, he was frantically calling for help over his Citizen Band radio. "This guy broke into our channel with a mayday," said Doug Dixon, a member of the Orange County Citizens Band Radio Club. He said he'd shot up into the LA sky like he'd been launched from a cannon and was now floating around so high that he was getting numb from the cold. The guy sounded like he was kind of losing it, really scared. And that's when, he said, he was going to start blasting away at those big balloons. Then we lost contact and thought he was a goner. Larry really had lost his grip in his freezing fingers, causing him to accidentally drop both the pistol and radio overboard. Well, the chair drifted downward, loosely controlled as he jettisoned the gallon jugs of water attached to the sides of the chair as ballast. As he neared the ground, he spotted power lines. "That's when I got really excited," Larry said. "I thought I was going to get toasted, so I tossed as much as I could spare off of the Inspiration 1. Those wires can really fry you." But he didn't get fried, and the balloons fortunately draped themselves over the wires and left Larry dangling comfortably in his chair about 5 feet from the ground. He finished what was left of his soda, jumped back to Earth, and the crash landing knocked out power in the Long Beach area for about 20 minutes. Larry stated, "By the grace of God, I have fulfilled my dream. And if I hadn't done it, I would have ended up on the funny farm. But I wouldn't do this again for anything. Now I'm staying on the ground. I've proved to myself that the helium thing works." Critiquing the equipment he chose for the voyage, including the BB gun, parachute, 1 gallon water jugs for ballast, life vest, and CB radio, Larry commented, "The best piece of the equipment was the chair. It was a Sears Best. Just excellent. It was extremely strong and really comfortable. I just wanted to lay back in that chair and enjoy it all, but then I knew I had to do something really radical when my fingers and toes started getting numb." Police said they probably would have not filed any charges against Larry Walters, but the Federal Aviation Administration was investigating, mainly because of the scare he gave the airline pilots who came across him at 16,000 feet. "Well, so much for experimental design aircraft," said Larry. "If the friggin' FAA was there when the Wright brothers were testing their plane, they would have never been able to make their first flight at Kitty Hawk." And the FAA cited him for violations, and including operating a civil aircraft for which there is not currently, in effect, airworthiness certificate. So Larry appeared on The Tonight Show in Burbank and was flown to New York to be on The Late Show with David Letterman, which he later described as the most fun I've ever had. He told the LA Times, "I didn't think that by fulfilling my goal in life, my dream, that would create quite a stir and to make people laugh so hard." And Larry ended up abandoning his truck driving job and went on the lecture circuit, remaining sporadically in demand at motivational seminars. But he said he never made so much money from this flight and was glad to keep his simple lifestyle. And then, last but not least, he gave his aircraft, the aluminum Sears lawn chair, to some of the admiring Long Beach neighborhood kids after he landed, later regretting it. So, as the late, great Scoop Nisker said, if you don't like the news, go out and make some of your own. Keep it tuned right here to KDRT.

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I think it's time to peel a little paint off the walls with some John Hiatt. Get ready.

0: serviceable villain. Duke is the vice of my mistress, and the standards of retirement.
1: Is he dead? Sit you down, father. Rest you.

Now, how about that, folks? Something you don't hear on commercial radio a whole lot anymore. Good old rock and roll. A power ballad. That was recorded live at San Francisco's legendary Winterland Arena, my old clubhouse on the corner of Post and Steiner. Peter Frampton from an album that everybody had back in the day, Frampton Comes Alive. Lines on My Face. Good one there. All right, you're tuned into The Dirt. I'm Rodriguez, and this show is Silver 9-Volt Heart. And I want to go ahead and mention that we got something going on over there on, by Community Park. Yeah, Friends of the Davis Library, you know, the Mary L. Stevens branch. I'm a card-carrying Mary L. Stevens branch member. Nothing makes me happier to know I have a library card in my wallet. And the Friends of the Davis Public Library supports all the action on East 14th Street. And the Friends help with fundraising, facilities planning, collections, children's programs, and promotion of the library as a cultural center for the city of Davis. And my oh my, is it ever. That place is a hive of activity all the time. And the Friends also hold monthly book sales featuring books of all ages, plus special collections, magazines, LPs, CDs, DVDs, and puzzles. So for more info, go ahead and head online, davislibraryfriends.org. All righty, let's rack them up. We started things off there with John Hiatt, the title track off a hell of a record called Perfectly Good Guitar. And every song in there is like the amps turned up to 11, just smoking hot orange molten tubes in the back. Yeah, it's a good old paint peeler all the way. And then we heard from REM from Athens, Georgia, off their debut record, Murmur, Radio Free Europe. And that tune goes out to my illustrious friend who lives in Vienna, Austria. That's right, Vienna, Austria, who's listening in right now, the one and only Mike Phillips. So, Mike, I hope that you, if you can't find any radio in Europe, well, just keep it tuned right here to KDRT. And then James Marshall Hendrix and his experience with The Wind Cries Mary. That's one of my favorite songs of all time. And a tune that I consider the most adventuresome Beatles song they ever did, I Am the Walrus off Magical Mystery Tour. Yeah, you listen to that on headphones, it just takes you away. All right, well, I hope you're keeping it pegged right here to 95.7 LPFM or KDRT.org. And therapy is in full session. I hope you're feeling therapeutized. It's doing me some good. I'm really digging it, man. Feels good, real good. All right, well, I think what we're going to do is head over to the cross, the other side of the railroad tracks. And why not? Let's go with the singing bartender from Kansas City, Missouri, the one and only Big Joe Turner.

0: the street. 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I was walking down the street with your girl.
1: Yes.
0: I took her home for a drink, you know.
1: Took her home?
0: Yeah, just for a drink. But that chick looked so ugly, she had to sneak up on a glass to get a drink of water.

0: What's that?
1: I've been trying to figure out what you is.
0: I already figured out what you is.
1: What's that?
0: You that thing I throw peanuts at. What's that?
1: You should be ashamed of yourself.
0: Why?
1: Calling people ugly.
0: I didn't call you ugly.
1: What'd you say?
0: I said you was ruined, that's all.
1: Oh, man. You know something?
0: What?
1: You look like you've been whooped with an ugly stick.
2: Hey, I ain't got nothing to do with it, but I believe that fella's right.

Friend of mine from out in the Midwest. He's a tall, handsome guy, and Jack, he really knows how to dress. He wears nothing but the best at no times that money can buy. I've watched him so often pay as high as $100 just for one necktie. He was something to look at when he came on the scene. Jack, that cat was clean. He used to change his vines at least 7 times a day. And what he paid for them, Jim wasn't it. Like one vine alone cost the cat $3,000. And he had 2 $50,000 rings. And he wore one on each hand. Jack, that cat was clean. When Bobo walked down the street, he'd sweep the average woman right off her feet. Another thing I like about it, Jim, that cat was built. And the chaise he wore cost $1,000 a piece, handmade out of pure Japanese silk. Jack, that cat was clean. He had coal black hair and his teeth was white as snow. The chicks used to scream when Bobo walked in the door. He'd sometimes smile and give the girls a wink. And the top coat he was wearing was hand-stitched, fur-lined, out of pure genuine. Jack, that cat was clean. He had a pair of shoes, I had never seen a pair like that. And what he used to wear with them was a pair of silk slacks, cost him 7 bills, and a $500 genuine Panama hat. Jack, that cat was clean. The gloves he wore must have cost him $800 a pair, and he had a pair to match everything that he'd wear. And every time he went out, I don't care when, you'd always see him wearing that $70,000 stick pin. Jack, that cat was clean. I got a long-distance call late yesterday. Yeah, you guessed it all right. It was from Bobo. And he said he just bought a jet and he was headed this way. So here's a tip to all you so-called playboys. With them flying queens, you better get them out of sight before Bobo comes on the scene. Because the way that cat dresses Jim and with his dough, if he hit on one of them, ain't no way in the world she can say no. Because that cat will be clean, clean, clean. Ooh-wee! That cat will be clean.

0: You know, among many wonderful times that I've had here in the KDRT studio, now the Jeff Shaw studio, was interviewing Lew Hobson, L-E-W Hobson. I sat spellbound listening for over an hour to him tell his journey through life. And I played the hell out of this record when it first came out, called When You Pick Up the Funk. And one of my favorite stories from that day that I interviewed Lew is he said he saw James Brown in like a 50 or 60 seat nightclub back when James was still with the Famous Flames. And it burned, seared, just in his brain and his soul, like, I know what I'm going to do with my life, make some music. So I remember James Brown by Lew Hobson, When You Pick Up the Funk. And we also heard here on the Dirt, Morning, Noon, and Night by Big Joe Turner with Pete Johnson on piano. And Bo Diddley with his sidekick, Jerome Green, the maraca player, with Say Man, good cut-down tune. And Dr. Horse, who I've never heard of before, with Jack, That Cat Was Clean. Clean, clean. Oh, I like to play that one now and then. Makes me feel good. What imagery, man. What imagery. All right, well, this comes to the point of the show here at Silver 9 Volt Hartville. Rodriguez has to say that the views expressed on Silver 9 Volt Hart do not represent the views of Davis Media Access or KDRT. So we're on to this week's chapter of Nero Fiddles While Rome Burns. That's right. And the periodic resident of 1600 Pennsylvania Avenue in Washington, D.C., oh, I guess we'll call him today Alexander Scammelton. That's right, Alexander Scammelton. It's been up to all kinds of stuff. And the continuation of lies, deceit, and making people afraid of walking out their front door is one of his strong points. He really thrives on that. But I got a little history lesson for you in case you forget it and you're doomed to repeat it. Let's talk a little bit about being afraid and using the media to keep people off balance. No one exploited the fear to better effect in American history than Joseph McCarthy, the Republican senator from Wisconsin. In 1950, in a speech in Wheeling, West Virginia, he claimed to have had in his pocket a list of 205 communists working for the State Department. The next day, he claimed to have another list with 57 names on it. Over the next 4 years, McCarthy waived many lists, each claiming to show a different number of communist operatives. In the course of his spirited ramblings, he helped to ruin many lives without ever producing a single promised list. Not producing evidence was becoming something of a trend. Are you getting kind of the familiar vein here? Such was the hysteria that it wasn't actually necessary to have done anything wrong to get in trouble. In 1950, three former FBI agents published a book called Red Channels, the report of communist influence in radio and television, accusing 151 celebrities of basically various seditious acts. Among the shocking misdeeds of which the performers stood and accused were speaking out against religious intolerance, opposing fascism, and supporting world peace and the United Nations. In perhaps the most surreal moment of all, Arthur Miller, the playwright, while facing congressional rebuke and the possibility of prison for refusing to betray friends and theatrical associates, was told that the charges against him would be dropped if he would allow the chairman of the HUAC, the House Un-American Activities Committee, Francis E. Walter, to be photographed with Miller's famous and dishy wife, Marilyn Monroe. Miller declined. In a series of televised hearings lasting 36 days in the spring of 1954, and known as the Army McCarthy hearings, McCarthy showed himself to be a bullying, blustering buffoon of the first rank without a shred of evidence against anyone. Though, in fact, he had always shown that. It just took this long for most of the nation to realize it. But the fact is that he had been just a tiny bit smarter or more likable, he might as well become president. So I think you see where that is all going there. Here's one from Ry Cooder off his wonderful record, Chavez Ravine. Keep it tuned right here to KDRT and Silver 9 Volt Art.
1: listen to Frank Wilkinson, a communist agent, explain his communist jargon.

Mike Wilkinson's job for the Communist Party consists of one prime duty. Attempting to devour the world for subversion, revolution, destruction.

0: had a dream that Los Angeles would become the first city in America free of slums.
1: That's enough to send you to San Quentin.
0: I was answering questions regarding rat infestation, and suddenly the questions were asked me, what organizations, political or otherwise, have you belonged to since 1931? And it was a totally improper question. I refused to answer.
1: Look, you've been through all this before. Just answer the questions.
0: I refused to answer that question. The city council moved in, the FBI moved in, the chief of police moved in, and the program was essentially scrapped at that point.
1: All right, sit down, mister. You just settle back in a chair.
0: The FBI knew in advance that I was to be killed in this house that night. They were here. They were staked out, waiting for it to happen.

Every church has its prophets and its elders. God will love you if you just play ball. That's right.

Well, folks, that's going to about do it for this edition of Silver 9 Volt Heart. As your host, I, Rodriguez, would like to thank you kindly for tuning into KDRT, and your support of local community radio means a lot to us. And like Levon Helm once said, if you pour some music on whatever's wrong, it'll sure help out. So until we meet again, live simply, love generously, and be kind. And I think it'll work out just about fine. We'll see you in a couple weeks.

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1: 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Don't you mean cycles?
0: Bicycles sounds better.
1: The FCC might get angry.
0: Who?
1: The Federal Cycle Commission.
0: Think they listen?
1: Probably not. After all, this is
0: KDRT in Davis County.
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I'm your host, Tree. I'll be here for 2 hours playing some music for you. Sorry I missed you on Taste, Talk, and Wine. We couldn't swing that one today, but we have all this music. We're going to go with Showbiz Kids. This is going to be kind of Steely Dan, but this is Ricky Lee Jones' version of the song.